0: help create some equitable change here in our California classrooms for all students, especially those who are immigrants?
1: Yeah, my grandparents were born, on my mom's side, they were born in, my grandmother was born in San Andres, Colombia. My grandfather was born in Jamaica. My mom was born in Panama. She emigrated to the U.S. to become a teacher in San Jose. And so I'm first generation. And, you know, I believe that we can do more to help our immigrant communities. I've worked on a lot to support our English learner communities, to give them the ability to learn English in their native language first, to expand dual language immersion programs. And right now I'm fighting to keep ICE immigration out of our school campuses. I've sponsored legislation that's been introduced that says ICE has no place on our school campuses, and it's being voted on as we speak. And it has an urgency clause in it, so I'm hoping that it gets passed and signed into law by the time the next school year starts. And so we value our immigrant communities, and we fight hard for them, and we'll continue to do that, try to keep them safe and supported. And, you know, been supporting Dreamers and trying to create opportunities for our Dreamers in our higher education, and be able to get paid internships. We'll continue to fight for our immigrant communities every step of the way.
0: Mm-hmm. Again, we're talking to Superintendent Tony Thurmond. So how has your own educational experience influenced these policy views that you have, and what kind of policy you hope to bring to California?
1: You know, even though I grew up in some, you know, working class neighborhoods and sometimes tough neighborhoods, I've always had access to high quality education, in part because, you know, I as an elementary school student, I participated in a school desegregation project where I was bused into a neighborhood that was considered to have high-performing public schools and magnet schools. And, you know, my teachers held the bar high and said that you can be whatever you want to be if you just believe in education. And, you know, what I've learned from that is that every single student can be successful. We have to give them the tools for success. We have to support them and mentor them and sometimes coach them. You know, I needed a lot of help in algebra, and I had teachers who stayed with me, and they said, we'll help you get this, and they did. And, you know, no one in my family has ever run for any elected office, let alone held any elected office. And it just goes to show what education can do when you put your mind to what you want your future to be. And so it's given me a spirit of belief that our students can be anything that they want to be, but we have to give them the opportunity. That starts early with making sure that they learn to read, that they have access to early education. They should have computers and access to tools in the internet that will help them. You know, we have to close the digital divide once and for all. We also have to make sure that our students have the basics. You know, I grew up on the free lunch program, on food donations like government cheese and food stamps when we didn't have food in our house. And when you're hungry or you're sick, it is much harder to learn. And so I've placed an emphasis on building programs like community schools, which means we bring social services and mental health into the schools, and programs like universal meals to make sure that every hungry student can get two meals a day in our schools. See, there's no doubt that my experiences shape my view on policies, and they help me to believe that we have a responsibility to help every single student to get a high quality education.
0: Yeah, you touched on mentorship. What role has mentorship played, especially in politics, since you mentioned you were new at this, and what kind of mentors did you have getting into this?
1: You know, getting into politics, I found it hard to find mentors. You know, I volunteered on a lot of campaigns, hoping that one day I might be able to work for an elected official, and those opportunities just never came. And so finally, in 2005, at the age of 35, I ran for the city council, and I lost the first time, and I was appointed to a vacancy within a year. And that has created the opportunity for me to serve as a council member, school board member, a state legislator, and twice elected as state superintendent. And there have been a lot of good mentors and colleagues along the way. But I'll be honest, in the beginning, it was really hard. You know, I don't come from a family with money or has a name in the community. And when I was trying to just get appointed to committees, it was really hard to get anyone to return my call. But in those early days, I did get a call back from my county superintendent. County supervisor, John Joya, from Contra Costa County. And he appointed me to a committee to allocate funds to help families that were impacted by foster care. And that was the first opportunity that I've had, and he's been my county supervisor for over 20 years, and I've continued to talk to him about the work. And I would encourage anyone who's interested in politics to look for someone who can be a mentor. But really, in any profession, I think it makes a big difference to have caring adults who can help you. And so I've worked in mentorship. I've worked with a lot of young people who want to run for office. I've supported a number of women and candidates of color who want the opportunity, who don't have the money, to show them how do you get elected, to share with them the mistakes that I've made, in hopes that that will help them to avoid those mistakes so they understand. And unfortunately, you have to raise money to run for office. You know, we should have a publicly financed system of getting people elected. That way you get a broader group of folks elected. You get young people elected. You know, I've introduced legislation to lower the voting age for Californians. And people said, oh, our young people aren't ready for that. But they're showing that they are. And I got a bill passed that says every single school board in our state should have a voting student member. And that is now the law. And I'm seeing young people on as student commissioners do great things. And I say that to say that we have to believe in our young folks. We have to get mentors for young folks. And anyone who's interested in mentorship, find someone who you believe in, who will believe in you. And if you can't find anybody, just get in touch with me. Contact me at tony@tonytherman.com. I'll help you, and I'll help you find folks in your community who will also help you.
0: That's a great message for many young people, especially in our community, who are looking to be more connected in politics, especially in this time when they see so much change that's possible. You have, as you mentioned, like really connected to students. You are the superintendent, but many of your colleagues, especially in the legislature, are not as connected to young people as you are in your role. How do you work with them when they don't quite understand what's going on in classrooms and you're more connected to them? How do you settle those differences and make them understand what the importance of young people is?
1: Yeah, it's been great to hear from young people who brought me ideas for bills. And every time I present to young people, I invite them to the state capitol. I invite them to work with me on legislation, and I invite them to give ideas that can become legislation. The bill that I got passed as an assembly member to have student voting members on school boards was an idea that came from students, and it was exciting to work with them on that. And so as state superintendent, I've created a youth advisory council so that young people can give input to me, to the governor, to the legislature on issues that will affect young people. And it's just been a staple in my career. When I was a school board member at the West Contra Costa Unified School District, I created the very first youth commission for that district so that young people could tell us, how do we get better with the food that we provide? How do we make schools safer? How do we make learning more engaging? That was in 2008. That youth commission still exists today and is doing great things. And so I find myself fortunate in my career that I've been surrounded by youth leaders who want to get involved. And so when I can, I bring young people to the Capitol to give them a chance to present to legislators so that they can hear from voices, the people who know. Who better to tell policymakers what's best for young people than young people themselves? And so it's really been great to work with organizations like NextGen and others to really lift up the voices of young people. And we'll continue to do that. And I'm grateful to all the young people who are out there. They're coming to the Capitol. They're writing letters. They're writing bills. Even just meeting with a legislator to express your opinion, you know, is a great thing. And what people don't know is if you can't get a meeting in Sacramento, legislators are always home in their districts. And you can meet with them, you know, on the weekend, on Fridays when they're home. And they like to meet with constituents. And so, again, any person who's looking for a chance to meet with their legislator, if they need help, they can contact me. I'd be happy to help them with that. Getting youth involved has made all the difference in issues to protect the environment. I've heard from many students who are concerned about more we need to do to address climate change. I've heard from young people who have had great ideas about creating safety and gun safety and getting guns out of our communities. Young people are really leading the way. And I'm proud that the assembly district that I represented has two communities where young people are able to vote in school district elections at the age of 16. And that's legislation that I initially authored. And it didn't make it the first time, but it's made it again through ballot measures. And I want us to continue to encourage young people to be involved. And I'll always champion that those opportunities for young people.
0: Again, we're talking to Superintendent Tony Thurman today on NextGen Talks. So going to some of your most recent headlines, what you might see him on TV for, you've decided to run for governor. What made you decide to run for governor? That's kind of a big decision to make and a big role. What was the meaning behind that?
1: You know, I'm coming to the end of my term as state superintendent, I started to think about what would I like to do next and how can I continue to help our state? And it just became clear to me that running for governor would be the place where I could make the most impact. Governor has deep impact on what gets into the budget, what is signed into legislation, and what might get vetoed. And we've got huge needs and challenges in the state. I love the state. It is a great state. But we must address issues like homelessness in our state. We must build more affordable housing, and we must create opportunities for Californians to have good paying careers so they can afford to live here and to stay here. And these are the issues that I've worked on throughout the balance of my political career and my social work career. And so I thought about it and I reflected on it. And I came to the conclusion that I know I can offer a lot to the state if the voters are willing to have me. So I decided to put my name in the hat and say that I'll run for governor. And I've been crisscrossing the state, talking to people about key issues, sharing with them my ideas for how we can immediately build more housing. We can build 2 million units of housing right now if we were to build on all of the surplus property that California schools have. We could build housing for teachers and classified staff and nurses and public safety workers and others who can't afford to live where they work. I've been talking about how many homeless students we have in our state. We have more than 240,000 homeless students, including more than 10,000 who are unaccompanied minors who right now have nowhere to go. And so I've introduced legislation that would provide subsidized housing for those young people to get them into housing with wraparound supports and career and school and training opportunities. Because if we don't serve those young people, they will become homeless adults. And so I've made that the hallmark of my career. And those are the things that I would prioritize as governor if I'm given the opportunity to serve as governor.
0: Mm-hmm. What was your family's reaction to this? Are they like all on board with this? I know this is quite a big decision. And if elected, it would take a lot of time and a lot of your energy into running California.
1: My family's been so supportive of me. In my, you know, political career, they've often said things like, I'm happier than they've ever seen me when I'm, you know, serving in the public. And when I first ran for state superintendent, I knew that would be a big job and require a lot of statewide travel. And, you know, I'm raising two daughters now. They're 19 and 23. And they were considerably younger when I first ran for state superintendent. And I asked them what they thought about me running. And they said that they thought that was a good office for me. They know that I'm about young people. And even though everyone warned me about how hard the job would be, that I'd be faced with all the challenges and not having the resources necessary to address those challenges, my kids thought it's still a great opportunity for you. And they gave me their blessing. And I've been running ever since. And my family is supportive. They know that I love public service and that I like addressing a challenge and that I like finding solutions to challenges, and that I like bringing people together to work on things, that coalitions get things done. And so my family's been supportive, and the people of the state have been incredibly supportive. And, you know, I hope that young people will get out there and register to vote. Everywhere I go, I talk about the importance of registering to vote, you know, and even if they're not going to vote for me, I just think it's important that you make your voice heard. Don't let someone else make the decision for you as to who's going to represent you. Make sure that you're electing elected officials who care about young people and listen to the issues that young people are thinking about. And, you know, the reality is that young people can register to vote early, and we need to, unlike other states. And so we need to make sure we prioritize that. And I'm excited about what our young people are doing. I'm grateful for my family. I'm grateful for my supporters. You know, I hope people will visit TonyThurman.com and see the things that we're doing to address homelessness and housing and create opportunities for you, and that they'll elect me as someone who they think will be a governor for the people. You know, I'm running as a candidate who is not someone who comes from money or has money or access to, you know, influence, but who comes from humble beginnings and sees government as a way to make everyone's life better.
0: Mm-hmm. That is incredibly important for California right now. What sets you apart from just everyone else just right now as you are? Like what kind of qualities do you bring that you don't see anyone else bringing to the table?
1: You know, most of the candidates that are running, they're good people, but, you know, I

0: I'm from. I think those things separate me from the other candidates, and that I have a body of experience where I can show where I've created solutions to help make things better, where I've taken on tough issues, where I've been able to make accomplishments that are not for me, but for the people. And I believe that we need a governor who's willing to fight. You know, I'm the one candidate who's been standing up to Trump directly while he's attacking our immigrant families with my legislation to keep ICE off of our school campuses, suing President Trump and his administration to protect funding for education and to protect the U.S. Department of Education. You know, I'm actually using my experience as a candidate and as an elected official to push back on the mean-spirited policies that are coming down to hurt Americans and to hurt Californians and to hurt our youth. And I do think that, you know, people should always elect people not just because of what they say they're going to do, but who provide an example of the things that they're doing. And I'm showing the voters what I'm doing to protect California communities, and I will continue to do that. And I hope that the voters see that and choose me as their governor.
1: Again, we're talking to Superintendent Tony Thurman. Now for a quick break to talk about the Davis Schools Art Foundation. 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For more information on programs and events, visit DavisSchoolsArtsFoundation.org. Now I have a kind of moving to some of your experience. What are you most proud of as you're kind of wrapping up your time as state superintendent? What are you most proud of during that time?
0: Well, you mentioned arts in our break, and I was just thinking that our state is the only state that provides $1 billion of funding for arts and music education in the state. And I'm proud to have campaigned to help get that passed and to be implementing that. I am very proud to have sponsored the legislation that created universal transitional kindergarten in our state. That means that every four-year-old in our state can go to preschool for free in a school setting that's taught by a credentialed teacher. I am very proud of having sponsored the legislation that now creates universal meals in our schools. And I was a kid who grew up on the free lunch program, and now we have the most efficient systems to ensure that every student can get a meal in our state. I'm proud of our work to expand community schools and to make sure that we have, you know, right now we have more than $4 billion for mental health programs to help California students. And I'm proud of the work that we've done to close the digital divide. When I became superintendent and during the pandemic, I learned that there were 1 million students in our state who didn't have a computer or maybe didn't have access to the internet. And we were able to source donations for 1 million students to have computers and the internet. And I sponsored legislation that we would get $6 billion to build out the internet all across the state so that we can close the digital divide once and for all. Yeah, I'm proud of these accomplishments, but there's so much more that we still need to do to make sure that every student learns to read by third grade, to increase our graduation rates, to increase preparedness for our students for the future. I'm very proud to have sponsored a law that has passed that we will teach personal finance to every single student. Personal finance means that people know how systems in the economy work and that students who take personal finance are more likely to go to college or more likely to have less debt. They're able to save money to buy a home or a car or to finance an education. And so I'm proud of the things that we've done, but I want to build on those and find ways to make sure that we increase opportunities for California's young people to be able to live and work here, buy a home and live the American dream in the great state of California.
1: Mm-hmm. Personal finance is something I've heard over and over again when I talk to people about like what class they'd like to see like integrated into schools or something they wish they learned in school. And that just comes up over and over. Just like, I don't know how to do my taxes and I don't know how I'm going to pay coming out of college. Like, I don't know how I'm going to own a home. And California is becoming really unaffordable for many. The communities they live in, they can't come back. What do you see as the solution to this? How do we make California more affordable for everyone, especially when rent prices, gas prices are so high right now?
0: Yeah, I don't see those prices going down. So that tells me that we have to help Californians earn more money. We have to help folks get into career pathways that will allow them to be able to afford to live in this economy. And then when you can, the state needs to look for places to provide relief. You know, if we can provide some tax breaks to working Californians and middle-class Californians We have to create opportunities for young people to be able to get into the workplace. And that's why

0: This year, I developed a bill called Pay It Forward that would make it possible for young people to go to college for free for 4 years. And then after those 4 years and they get a job, that they pay back what was provided for them. And that becomes a pot of money that can be useful for students who come after them who are also seeking to go to college. We have great jobs in sectors like biotechnology that pay well, that go unfilled. We have jobs in computer science and cybersecurity that are going unfilled. And so I'm working to make sure that people who work in technology work closely with our schools to make sure they know about the opportunities in technology, because those good career paying jobs are going to be the ones that help our young people be able to be in this workforce. I talk all the time about apprenticeship opportunities that will help young people. Some of them are such that you don't have to go to college, and that we have apprenticeship opportunities in the construction industry, where some people are making more money than someone with a college degree. And so I talk about apprenticeship opportunities in the construction, those who want to be in the fire service, those who want to be in public safety. There are opportunities that are going unfilled that are good paying jobs. And we have to help Californians get those, especially California young people. We need teachers and classified staff, and we offer scholarships to anyone who wants to become a teacher or a counselor in our schools. And so I encourage anyone who's interested to get in touch so that we can help them access those scholarships to become an educator in our state. You know, again, filling important roles that we need to fill in California.
1: Yeah, and you mentioned teachers. Why do you think many people aren't going to that career path? Why people aren't becoming teachers anymore? Do you think it's pay? I don't know. The job itself, why are people just not as interested in becoming a teacher now?
0: You're absolutely right. We have to pay teachers better. We have to pay them their worth. You know, I'm often told that the number one issue that keeps people from entering the profession or staying in the profession are the working conditions. They're difficult. You know, a lot of times teachers are working with lots of students. We have to lower the classroom sizes. We have to have more one-on-one aides to help our students who have special needs. We have to make sure that there are fewer barriers for families, and we have to increase teacher pay and provide better training. And that's why I've created the Educator Housing Program, where we can build 2 million housing units to focus on teachers and classified staff, to give them an opportunity to be able to have a place to live that they can afford. And so a lot of our teachers have to travel far distances. You know, they live far from where they work because of affordability or the lack of affordability. And I believe that we can build affordable housing, prioritizing teachers and classified staff, and then go from there and add other workforce segments that also need housing, like nurses and public safety and firefighters. And so we're working on plans to help school districts build housing. I think that's a key solution until we can raise salaries. You know, I've sponsored legislation to raise teacher salaries by 50% by the year 2030. But California needs more revenue in order to support our school districts in doing that. And so until we can raise those salaries, I'm proposing that we build educator housing and that we provide more training. Right now, we are working on providing professional development for teachers who teach kids to read and for those who teach math. Getting more coaches. We have other benefits that we give to those who go through highly focused training that means that they also get an increase in their salary once they've gone through these training programs. You know, they can get as much as $5,000 a year every year. And so we need to continue to invest in these programs, provide down payment assistance programs for teachers to buy housing, and work hard to make sure we increase salaries and improve the working conditions for our educators.
1: That is a great response. And with that, that concludes the end of our show. So that is all for today on Next Gen Talks on KDRT 95.7 in Davis, California. A huge thank you to Superintendent Tony Thurman for this wonderful conversation and for joining me and sharing his insights. If you missed any part of the conversation, you can find the replay on KDRT's website. 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Until next time, I'm Jasmine Garcia.

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0: Welcome back to Mapping Healthcare in Davis, California, where a medic with a map explores healthcare around the world, highlights people who improve it, and shares what we can learn from them. This is your host, Dr. Sheikh. A sepsis alert is a computer warning used in hospitals to help spot a serious infection early. It tells doctors and nurses, this patient might be getting very sick from an infection, so they act quickly. A large hospital rolled out a new sepsis alert. It was evidence-based, backed by national guidelines. Hospital leaders talked about it as a game-changer to catch sepsis earlier and save lives. The email messages about the alert went out, but on the hospital floors, it felt different. Clinicians were already juggling multiple alerts, constant interruptions, and heavy workloads. And this new sepsis alert, it was just one more pop-up, sometimes useful, often not, and easy to override. The numbers started to tell a story. Alerts were being ignored more than 70% of the time. Clinician response times did not improve, and outcomes for sepsis stayed the same. From the leadership perspective, the question was, why aren't people complying? From the frontline clinician perspective, the question was, why does this feel disconnected from reality? It wasn't that the healthcare staff didn't care about sepsis. It was that no one had really connected the tool to their daily workflow and their clinical judgment. There were no real feedback loops. Concerns about false alarms never reached decision makers. Different clinical units interpreted expectations differently. And most importantly, the staff didn't feel comfortable pushing back openly. Eventually, hospital leaders realized the problem wasn't the alert. It was the conversation around it, or actually, the lack of a conversation. The intervention didn't fail because it lacked evidence. It failed because it lacked personal meaning. In healthcare, it's not enough for a message to be sent. It has to be felt, or it won't be heard. When they relaunched the initiative, they did something different. They told real patient stories, invited frontline clinicians into redesign, and listened and adapted quickly. And they made sure every layer of leadership was saying the same thing, in the same way. The alert became not an interruption, but a signal that their staff trusted. We invest millions in technology. We redesign workflows. We publish protocols grounded in the best available evidence. And yet, so many improvement efforts quietly stall or never fully take hold, not because the idea was wrong, but because the message didn't land. Somewhere between the boardroom and the bedside, communication broke down and frontline teams were left to interpret change on their own. Today, we're joined by Camilla Covello, co-founder of Quality Global Alliance, a healthcare accreditation and quality improvement organization in Brazil. We explore communication gaps in healthcare leadership and what the evidence actually tells us about why quality improvement in healthcare fails and how we can get it right. Camilla, welcome to Mapping Healthcare.
1: Thank you, Fad. I'm very happy to be here.
0: So you have a background in communications and healthcare management, and you have more than 20 years of experience in healthcare leadership and strategic communication. So that's what we'll be focusing on today. We often hear about underfunding, staff shortages, problems with technology when health improvement efforts fail. But communication, that's how priorities are framed, how change is explained, and how feedback circulates in an organization or a group can quietly make or break these initiatives. So let's start by trying to understand why this issue is still under-recognized, this issue of communication in healthcare. From your perspective, why does communication remain such a persistent blind spot in leadership?
1: So here's what makes communication so easy to miss, okay? When it fails, it almost never gets recorded as a communication failure. So it gets recorded as medication error, wrong site surgery, a patient who left without understanding the diagnosis. The communication is the first thing to break and the last thing anyone writes down. So on top of that, communication doesn't trigger anything. So an abnormal lab value, for instance, sets off an alarm, drug interaction flashes on the screen, two people misunderstanding each other makes no sound at all. So that's why leadership manages what alarms, but not always what doesn't alarm. Last weekend, I was giving a class to surveyors of my organization, and I was talking about communication in accreditation. I began the class saying the invisible criteria, because it seems invisible, but it shouldn't be.
0: That's a really good point. You know, when communication fails, it fails quietly. You mentioned the important point about it not being recorded as the problem, and I can see how that might slip by. And other more convenient or more prominent issues might be named as the cause of the breakdown in the healthcare initiative. So those are really good points. And many of our listeners have likely seen projects that really look perfect on paper, but they didn't really land in practice. So, a real-world example could help illustrate how communication gaps between leadership and frontline teams or across departments translate into implementation failures. So, can you share an example where a well-designed improvement initiative faltered or failed primarily because of communication breakdowns rather than technical flaws?
1: I'm going to give you three short ones, okay?
0: That'll work.
1: One, the surgical checklist. It works. It's something like everybody knows, everybody in our market knows, everywhere in the world, but it doesn't work alone. So I had one hospital that broke down the communication where the nurse didn't feel safe to talk to the physician and say, "You are marking the wrong knee." And then we saw a surgery beginning wrongly. When we asked the leadership, the surgery leadership, what was wrong, they said, "The nurse." The nurse was wrong because she didn't speak. But there was a lot of things behind it, right? Second one is one completely different. I support another hospital that installed that early warning system for patients starting to deteriorate. Technically, excellent. Now it flagged when the patient exactly needed, ta-da-da-da-da. But the mistake was the handover. The handover wasn't well done, so the alert fired right at the shift change. The night team never really registered it. And the junior doctor didn't escalate because no one had ever told her that calling the senior at 3 in the morning was expected, not optional. The result, the patient deteriorated while the information was set there. So here's the example where the technology did its job, but the communication between people failed. And the third one, it happens a lot in my country, Brazil. So the care itself is often good. The doctor examined the patients, okay, made the right call, did the right thing. The mistake is the quality of what actually gets written in the record. Lots of people are told they need to write in the record, and everybody thinks that it's the ownership of the next one, and nobody writes it again. It doesn't come explained to the next team. So, for instance, people treat the record as paperwork, as a bureaucracy, instead of what it really is, which is how one team tells the next team what's going on with the patient. It's not only the shift change, it's the quality of the communication that is in the record. Okay? The care happened, the record never told the story. We are dealing with people, right? So the quality of the communication needs to tell the story about the patient.
0: Those are three really good examples. And as you showed through these examples, breakdowns in communication are a leading contributor to adverse events and failed improvement efforts in healthcare. So this is a really critical issue. So looking back, what's one communication intervention that might have turned one of these cases that you described around, prevented an adverse outcome, for example, that has to do with leadership?
1: So, one change, give it an owner. If a senior leader, and I mean a clinical or executive leader, not the communications department, had taken personal ownership and run it as a two-way conversation, the result would have been completely different. That means townhouse where staff can actually challenge and ask, not just sit and listen. It means the CEO explaining the why in person more than once. It means new staff hearing from a leader on their first day, not from a slide. And above it all, it means listening. Real dialogue when with the teams and with patients, not a suggestion box or a satisfaction score. The protocol doesn't need to change. The ownership does. Same protocol, different leadership, and you get a completely different outcome. The leaders usually give the communication ownership to the communications department, not to the leadership. And that's wrong. The communications department are specialized in communications only, not in the business, in the operation.
0: Yeah, and that's really an important point, taking on the ownership of that communication and not delegating it to a communication department. And, sometimes it's not just what leaders say, but how consistently their message is reinforced, how it's contradicted across levels. So I'm interested in how subtle inconsistencies in messaging can create confusion, disengagement, or even resistance among frontline clinicians. So, healthcare organizations often emphasize leadership, communication, culture. So, what does the evidence actually show about the impact of leadership communication on health outcomes?
1: This is where people assume it's all soft, right? And the evidence says exactly the opposite. In England, the King's Fund work by West and Dawson back in 2012 showed that the hospitals with higher staff engagement have lower patient mortality. Not better morale, lower mortality. And staff engagement is largely a product of how leaders lead and how they communicate what they're doing. There is a earlier work from West and colleagues drawing the same line between the way you manage people and mortality in acute hospitals. Then zoom out to the global picture. Braithwaite and colleagues in BMC Medicine 2020 described what they call 60-30-10 challenge, where around 6% of care is delivered in line with the evidence, about 30% is waste, and roughly 10% is outright harm. And that pattern hasn't shifted in 30 years. Throughout every wave of new technology didn't move it. Leadership, culture, and communication are what move it.
0: Yeah, and when you talk about leadership communication, there's always a point brought up about psychological safety. So basically, if healthcare staff don't feel safe to speak up to leaders, share data, or challenge assumptions, even the best design interventions can fail or stall. So I'd love your take on how communication and not just leadership strategy or organizational strategy shape whether improvement efforts truly take hold.
1: So they are inseparable. Communication only works when people feel safe enough to actually say what they see. I gave those examples before, and you can see, I think it's two of them have a pattern of safety, the person and the people being safe, right? To speak. So Amy Edmondson at Harvard has a story that I love. She went into hospitals expecting the best teams to make fewer mistakes. And she found the reverse. The strongest teams reported more errors, not because they made more mistakes or near misses or errors, but because they felt safe enough to talk about them. So that's the whole insight. So you can design the most elegant communication plan in the world, the best strategy, okay? But if a nurse is afraid to tell a senior surgeon that something looks wrong, that plan is already dead. Psychological safety is the precondition for better outcomes in healthcare. We have been talking a lot about that here in our country. And it's something that we like to say if our organization thinks in people in the center of care, not only the patients, but also the people inside the organization.
0: And for leaders listening to this episode, recognizing failure is critical. Doing this early is really important. So, what are some signals or early warning signs that a quality improvement or healthcare improvement initiative is failing due to communication issues that leaders need to pick up?
1: There are a few phrases I listen for, and the moment I hear them, I know the initiative is in trouble, okay? The first one is that's handled by communications, as I said before. If communication has been outsourced to one department, leadership has already let go of it. The second is the leader who goes quiet. The minute things get difficult, they disappear from the conversation. They hide themselves. And the third is we have a satisfaction score, as if a number were the same thing as a dialogue. It isn't. And the fourth is it is in the report. Please read. Which usually means the improvement happened and then died inside a document nobody opens, right? So beyond this phrase, the signals are very concrete. Meetings where only the senior people speak, information that only ever flows downward, never back up, and the same near miss showing up again and again because no one felt safe enough to flag it in the first time.
0: Yeah, so those phrases are really great examples of early warning signs when things are failing, sort of signals to leaders for sure. And, to close our conversation, given what we know from research and high-performing organizations, if you could give healthcare leaders one evidence-informed strategy to close this communication blind spot, what would it be?
1: Wow. So make communication is a named leadership responsibility with an owner and a fixed rhythm. That's the whole strategy. Stop running it as a campaign and start governing it. In the accreditation model we work with, in the very first level of maturity in leadership is simply having a real communication plan that runs in both directions, with a leader's name attached to it. Not a communications team, a leader. Who are we speaking to? How do they speak back to us? And how often? From there, you build upward, not backward. Leaders who don't just state the values, but actually live them visibly. Genuine dialogue with patients and families, results shared openly with staff, with patients, with the community. If a leader did nothing more than the first step, name an owner and set a cadence, they would close most of the gap.
0: That's a clear message, essentially naming the leader clearly and setting that cadence for regular check-ins keeps a leader within reach of staff for sure and gives a clear message as to who they need to reach out to when issues occur. And Camilla, we've been talking about how communication shapes meaning and connection in healthcare. Those ideas show up outside the hospital walls too. And cities have their own way of communicating who they are through their food, their music, their everyday life. You live and work in Sao Paulo. And I've been to Sao Paulo with one of the ISQA conferences was held there. So had the opportunity to appreciate the city that you live and work in. It's one of the most vibrant cultural hubs in the world. So what are some of the experiences, flavors, or traditions that really capture the spirit of Sao Paulo?
1: Oh, I love that you're interested on that. I hope the people who are listening to us, if they come to Sao Paulo, definitely they should eat feijoada, which is Brazilian black beans, very traditional during Wednesdays and Saturdays. Also, we would like to go I like to take foreign people to Mercadão, which is a huge market in São Paulo's downtown. It's beautiful. Also, what else? Oh, Japanese food here is wonderful because São Paulo has the largest Japanese community anywhere outside Japan. It's great. And also, as an experience, go to Avenida Paulista on Sunday. You can see all our mixture over there. Lots of different people doing different things. Avenida Paulista is huge avenue in São Paulo. I think it was one of the first avenues in São Paulo. And there is museums there. And on Sundays, they close the avenue. And then you can see lots of people playing music. Also, the soccer. You should go to a soccer game. It's something very Brazilian. Doesn't matter which team. That's very, very Brazilian. And I like it. And people should go for it.
0: The experiences that you shared with us really communicate the vibrancy and the diversity of Sao Paulo. And I do hope people visit your beautiful city to appreciate that. So thank you so much, Camila, for taking the time to talk to me today. It's always wonderful to chat with you. You know, the two of us serve together on the board of the International Society for Quality in Healthcare, ISQA. And I really always enjoy your insights into Latin America and its amazing place in the world of healthcare improvement. So thanks so much, Camila.
1: Thank you, Wolfert. It was really a pride for me to be here. And I hope we see each other soon.
0: So that was Camila Cavello telling us about communication gaps in healthcare leadership and how we can fix them. I have to call out the silence gap. A lot of leaders think that if their team is quiet, everything is fine. But in many teams, people are actually afraid to speak up. They're worried about image costs. They don't want to look incompetent or get into trouble for making a mistake. This leads to a lack of psychological safety, which is the shared belief that the team is safe for interpersonal risk-taking. If a nurse sees a problem but doesn't feel safe talking about it, the leader never hears the warning signs and the system never learns. Then there is the feedback gap. Leaders often think they're communicating, but frontline workers don't see this. A study of over 16,000 healthcare workers found that local leadership behaviors, specifically availability and feedback, are the biggest drivers of a safety culture. When leaders aren't predictably available or don't provide useful, positive feedback, trust erodes. Each 10-point increase in how staff perceive their leaders' communication correlates with a 28% reduction in the odds of burnout. It shows that communication isn't just a soft skill. It's a survival skill for the clinical workforce. And we have the nuts and bolts gap. Many leaders get so focused on resources and staffing that they forget the relational side of things. The most effective leaders are the ones who nurture relationships and empower other people on their team to lead. One way to mind these gaps is the patient safety leadership walk around. This is when executives in a hospital or clinic leave their offices and walk the floors, asking staff specific questions like, were you able to care for your patients safely this week? If not, why not? It bridges the gap between the blunt end, that's administrators and policies, and the sharp end, that's frontline healthcare staff, and makes latent issues visible to the people in charge. When we compare high-performing teams to low-performing ones, the difference is often the leader's coaching style. High-learning teams have leaders who are supportive and non-defensive. They don't punish errors. They embrace them as data. So as we wrap up today, I want to leave you with three messages, whether you're a leader, a clinician, or someone who just cares about healthcare. First, psychological safety. If your team isn't talking about errors, it doesn't mean they aren't happening. It just means they're invisible. Second, availability and feedback. Being predictably available and providing useful, positive feedback are the two most powerful ways to reduce staff burnout and improve safety culture. And finally, leadership is relational. While having the right equipment matters, it's the socio-cultural aspect, the trust and the shared vision that nurtures a culture of high-quality healthcare. Thanks for listening. This was your host, Dr. Sheikh. Connect with me on Instagram at Mapping Healthcare. If you enjoyed this episode, please leave a review. Until next time, take care of each other.

0: Hello, this is the K-Dirt Events Outlook for Friday, July 10th. My name is Ned, and here's what's happening. Tonight in Davis at Watermelon Music, KDRT co-presents Katie Nip Live. Also in Davis at Great Bear Vineyards, we have Erica Davis. And at Parkside Sports Bar, Kindred Spirits will be performing. In Sacramento tonight at the Torch Club, Richard March and the Element Brass Band will be performing. Killing the Dream will be at Harlow's in Sacramento. Toxic Waves, Art School Debt, and Wired Sleep will be at the Press Club in Sacramento. And Blair Crimmins will be at the Sackyard. That's all tonight. Tomorrow, Saturday, July 11th, Nat Lefkoff and Valley Taylor will be at Sudwerk Brewing in Davis. The Brazil Carnival featuring Boca do Rio Party, that's happening at Ristaller Farm in Dixon. Killing the Dream will be at Harlow's in Sacramento tomorrow. And Bando World will be at Ace of Spades. Finally, on this day in 1979, Chuck Berry went to jail for tax evasion.
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And welcome to another edition of the Electric Compost Heap.

All right. Howdy. Good evening, everyone. Welcome to another edition of the Electric Compost Heap here on KDRT 95.7 FM in Davis, California, just a little east of downtown Davis, California. My name is Doug Deep, and the Electric Compost Heap is something we do every other week here at KDRT. It's a mix of all sorts of, hopefully, music that you like, specifically psych, soul, reggae, rock, country, funk, punk, junk, jazz, and maybe things that don't really fit into any category at all. We're glad you're here. It's July 10th, 2026, and it's pretty nice outside at the moment. All right, I think just about everything is where it needs to be. So why the heck don't we get on with it? We're going to start tonight with something kind of cool and classic. From Southern California, these are the Seeds with a song called Evil Hoodoo. Right here in the Electric Compost Heap, KDRT 95.7 FM in Davis.

KDRT 95.7 FM, Davis. Red Meat with a song called Teetotal in Time. I think the last time I was on the air, I played a song by Red Meat. Not the same band, not by a long shot. Red Meat are, I believe, a Bay Area band who does just that kind of honky tonk country thing, and they do it very, very well. And in comparison to Red Meat from Seattle, who do more of a psychedelic thing, just miles apart from each other. Before Red Meat, we had Al Green with a really cool version of Summertime from the album Al Green is Blues that came out in 1969. We had NRBQ with Everyone Thinks I'm Crazy. I get that all the time. From the Message album from 1994, we had Marvin Rainwater with Boo Hoo, Los Yaqui with Nadie Como Yo, and The Seeds at the top of the set with Evil Hoodoo, all here in the Electric Compost Heap on KDRT. My name's Doug Deep. We're just getting rolling. If you're joining us, don't worry. There's plenty of compost to go around for everyone. I want to let you know about Trotter. 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
1: What's the matter with you? Have you lost your voice?
0: I don't think so, no. It's still here, right where I left it, so no worries. Let's see. I guess we should dive back into the heap right now. This is something from Jack White. Brand new, just came out today. This is the opening track on the album. It's called G.O.D. and the Broken Ribs. Jack White, right here in the Electric Compost Heap. 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

KDRT 95.7 FM in Davis, California. That is a band called It Thing. It Thing. I know nothing else about them. Nothing at all. But the name of the song is Constant State. It was a single that came out in 2023. I think when things were still like just coming out of that weird COVID nonsense stuff. So maybe that's what it's about. I'm not sure, but I like it. I like it a lot. Before that, we had Purity Ring from their album Another Eternity. We heard the song Mental Facility. Andre Musette Orchestra with Abracadabra, lovely accordion polka tune from a way back in the day. We had Emma Ruth Rundle with a song called Heaven, and Jack White, brand new today, from the album Frozen Charlotte. Is that right? Charlotte? Charlotte. I don't know. Charlotte. Yeah, that sounds right. Charlotte. G-O-D and the Broken Ribs. That's the name of the opening track on Jack White's brand new album. And I haven't heard it all, but what I have heard, I like a lot. But I'm a fan, so what does that tell you? All right, you have stumbled into the Electric Compost Heap on KDRT 95.7 FM in Davis. The smell is not too bad. Things are decomposing nicely. Yeah, this is a good time of year for compost heaps because of all of the vegetables that are coming in right now. The tomatoes and the eggplant and the peppers and the corn. Oh, my gosh, the corn. So much corn on the cob. I love it. Just love it. Squash, did I say squash? Yep. It's a great time. If you're looking for the latest happenings in and around Davis, you should listen up for the KDRT Events Outlook. It happened just before this show started at 6 p.m., also daily at noon. For a full listing online, visit kdrt.org and click the Events tab. I have done this, and I am checking shows for tonight, Friday, July 10th. KDRT co-presents Katie Nip. Over at Watermelon Music. Probably starts in just a little bit here. We've got Richard March and the Element Brass Band happening over at the Torch Club in Sacramento. Killing the Dream at Harlow's, also in Sacramento. And Bop to the Top at the Ace of Spades. Happening Saturday, July 11th, we've got Nat Letkoff and Valley Taylor over at Sudvik Brewing. The Brazilian Carnival featuring Boca do Rio over at Rustaller Farms in Dixon. It's a pretty intense and complete listing of events. So check it out again. The KDRT Events Outlook at kdrt.org. And then click on the word events. We try to, you know, give you as much useful information as you can possibly stand. So if there's anything that you think we should be doing, definitely drop us a line at info@kdrt.org and let us know what that is. All right, let's continue on. We're going to take a big step back in time here to 1992 and hear something from Peter Murphy. This is from the album Holy Smoke. It's a song called Low Room right here in the Electric Compost Heap. 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

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They are mine and mine alone.

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It is even beyond the time. Time is never no more. Everything is space.

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Can't get enough of Sun Ra, and that's a lucky thing because the orchestra, whatever, have so many releases. I mean, literally in the hundreds. This is one from 1993 that came out on Rounder Records. Rounder Records is known as a folk and roots music label. Hey, no complaints here, man. I miss Rounder Records, if I'm honest. They used to do so many different things, and now they're doing so very little in the new hands, because the old hands had to sell it off because people stopped buying records for a little while there. Anyways, Sun Ra with Everything Is Space from the album Somewhere Else. Alvin Youngblood Heart with a great cover of the Stones' Sway. We also had Dale Watson with Runaway from his Call Me Lucky album from 2019. You might want to check this out. I believe that Dale Watson is coming to the immediate area in August, next month. So check it out. Yeah, I think he's going to be over in the North Bay somewhere. B-Boys with something called Flatlands. We also had the Decemberists with Summer Song from their album The Crane Wife. And we started that set with Peter Murphy and something called Low Room. My name's Doug Deep. This is the Electric Compost Heap, KDRT 95.7 FM. The Electric Compost Heap is on Friday evenings from 6 until 8 o'clock every other Friday evening. We switch off with Jess Goddess and Divine Intervention. 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Okay, looks like we got about 45 minutes left of compost here. So why don't we get on with it? This is something fairly new from the Claypool Lennon Delirium. That is Les Claypool, Sean Lennon, and Much Madness. This is an album that came out in May of this year. It's called The Great Parrot Ox. That's Parrot-Ox. The Great Parrot Ox and The Golden Egg of Empathy. And a song called Troll Beat right here in the Electric Compost Heap, KDRT 95.7 FM in Davis.

Boy, that is just a hip and happening tune, isn't it? Hey, we just heard the Bomboras on KDRT 95.7 FM in Davis, a song called Playa de los Muertos. I love the Bomboras. One of the cooler keyboard sounds I've run across in my short life. Before the Bomboras, we heard The Attack with Any More Than I Do. We had the Barkays with Funky Thang. Untamed Youth with a great cover of What Do I Get? Untamed Youth are a group of musicians from the Midwest led by Deke Dickerson. We had Lionel Hampton and his orchestra with Haven't Named It Yet. And we began with the Lennon Claypool Delirium, the song Troll Beat from their latest album. Okay, this is the Electric Compost Heap. My name's Doug Deep, and we are, starting to slowly run out of time. So let's get moving, eh? Want to let you know about a great show Tuesday mornings here, KDRT. Silver 9-Volt Heart with Rodriguez. Rodriguez presents the many colorful threads that make up the tapestry of recorded music, from rock to blues, country to jazz, soul, R&B, and much more. Something of an emphasis on music from Northern California. But it's a lot of fun. You should check it out. Tuesday mornings, 7 until 9 o'clock. Silver 9-Volt Heart with Rodriguez right here on KDRT 95.7 FM. My name's Doug Deep. This is the Electric Compost Heap, and we are slowly getting to the bottom of that compost heap. We've got a new one picked out for you here from the Bug Club, our friends from Wales. This is called Third Best Friend, and it's right here on KDRT. Whoops, that's not right at all. Let's try that again. This is called Third Best Friend. It's from their brand new record, Every Single Muscle. And it's right here on KDRT 95.7 FM Davis.

Rock Island line. These boys is cutting with pole axes. A man cut right-handed, he stand opposite side of the other man. The other cut left-handed, he stand the other side. And boys gonna sing about that Rock Island line, which is a mighty good road to ride. And in that road, the man gonna talk to the depot agent when he's coming out to cut with the Rock Island line freight train, coming back from New Lane this way. That man blows his whistle down there different than the men blow whistles here. Because he talks to the depot agent and tell him something. When that switchboard fall over that line, that means for that freight train to go in a hole. Man gonna talk to him. I got goats, I got sheep, I got hogs, I got cows, I got horses, I got all livestock, I got all livestock. Depot agent let him get by. When he get by, he got on. They gonna tell him he's going on now. I fooled you. I got iron. I got all pig iron. I got all pig iron. No Rock Island line.

0: You know you haven't stopped talking since I came here? You must have been vaccinated with a phonograph needle.
1: Yeah, something like that. Let's see, we're going to wrap up pretty quickly here. That was The Auspitants with Cross Eyes. Before that, we had Walter Rose with Black Crow, Swamp Dog, and Gary U.S. Bonds with Waka Waka Waka. You got to see the Swamp Dog film. Check it out. Lead Belly with Rock Island Line, Os Novos Bajanos with Colegio de la Apicalo, Gogs, and the Bug Club at the top with Third Best Friend. My name's Doug Deep. This has been the Electric Compost Heap, KDRT 95.7 FM, Davis.

0: 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My name is Professor A, presenting a program entitled Song of Dinosaurs.
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1: Smash engagement at the Claremont Hotel in Berkeley. 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

Good evening, ladies and gentlemen. Welcome to a farewell performance of this organization. We're certainly glad to have you with us here tonight. 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

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You're tuned to Song of Dinosaurs in the K-Dirt. 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We just heard from Country Joe and the Fish, Rock and Soul Music, and Good Guys, Bad Guys, Cheers, taken from the collected Country Joe and the Fish. Jefferson Airplane brought us The Other Side of This Life from the Jefferson Airplane Loves You box set. And Big Brother and the Holding Company started off Song of Dinosaurs tonight with Combination of the Two, taken from Cheap Thrills. We are hydroplaning the psychedelic cosmic vortex here in the K-Dirt. It's Song of Dinosaurs.

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We just heard Creedence Clearwater Revival with Walk on the Water from their self-titled debut. Blue Cheer brought us Dr. Please from Vincebus Eruptum. Cream with Sunshine of Your Love from Disraeli Gears. Iron Butterfly with a dinosaur classic In a Gotta Da Vida from In a Gotta Da Vida. Steppenwolf with Born to Be Wild from their self-titled debut. And the Standells started that long set of dinosaur bones off with Dirty Water, taken from Nuggets, original artifacts from the first psychedelic era, 1965 to 1968 box set. We are in search of reptilian rhythms here in the Catert, its Song of Dinosaurs.

Arising from the primordial abyss we call Catert, its Song of Dinosaurs, my name is Professor A. We just heard Love with 7 and 7 Is from Da Capo. The Frantics gave us Human Monkey from Love is the Song We Sing, San Francisco Nuggets 1965 to 1970 box set. Moby Grape with Omaha from their self-titled debut. Kaleidoscope with I Found Out from A Beacon from Mars. Buffalo Springfield with Pay the Price from Buffalo Springfield again. 13th Floor Elevators gave us I've Got Levitation, taken from Easter Everywhere. And the Birds started that set of bones off with I See You from Fifth Dimension. The Golden Road explores the music of the Grateful Dead, the roots, and its many offshoots. 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For replays and more, visit kdrt.org. We are digging up prehistoric dinosaur bones out of the Catert, its Song of Dinosaurs.

0: Well, that's all the time we have for today's lesson in Song of Dinosaurs. My name is Professor A. May your bones rest easy in the cater.
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0: As a Christmas gift, Reverend Short has offered to use his body as a vessel for his alien friend, Corton.
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1: On behalf of the Honorable Corton representative, we are ready to begin with the information which we have for these individuals in this time period. Let us begin with the individual who's...

4 to 6 of your Earth months, son, there will be a dramatic change in your life activity, so that it would give you a more rounded character to pursue, modeled after another individual, and this one has

0: Through that, I will be getting in touch with my contact or my source, whose name, or let us say, whose identity is Korton, K-O-R-T-O-N.
1: This is Central Control. This is Central Control. Stand by. Information to follow. We are ready to transmit. We are ready to transmit. This is the voice of Instruct Relay Automatic, in and for the planet you of the Earth called Jupiter. On behalf of the Honorable Korton representative, we are ready to begin with that information which we have for these individuals in this time period. Let us begin with the individual who's to the forefront of the instrument.
2: Korton, some people I've been speaking to suggested that there's major cataclysms underway, possible alien invasion or earth.
1: We should state, we would rather that

0: Primison!
1: Am I going to experience any travel problems, any mishaps on the road or in the air?
0: There may be some problems having to do with weather.
1: What's the outlook for the relations between the Travises at the Little Alien and Glenn Campbell at the Area 51 Research Center?
0: We are given no authorization for information.
1: Does Cordon have any message for the viewers of BBC Two?
0: We greet you in peace, son.
1: What are the chances that I'll actually be able to go and see a mutilated cow in person for this program with Chris O'Brien?
0: In order to do so, you may talk to a given individual in that area you term Alamosa, Colorado. Is that understood?
1: Understood, yes.
0: We have nothing further for these individuals in this time period. Discontinue. Discontinue.

We observe today not a victory of party, but a celebration of freedom, symbolizing an end as well as a beginning, signifying renewal as well as change. For I have sworn before you and Almighty God the same solemn oath our forebears prescribed nearly a century and three quarters ago. The world is very different now, for man holds in his mortal hands the power to abolish all forms of human poverty and all forms of human life. And yet the same revolutionary beliefs for which our forebears fought are still at issue around the globe. The belief that the rights of man come not from the generosity of the state, but from the hand of God. We dare not forget today that we are the heirs of that first revolution. Let the word go forth from this time and place to friend and foe alike, that the torch has been passed to a new generation of Americans born in this century, tempered by war, disciplined by a hard and bitter peace, proud of our ancient heritage, and unwilling to witness or permit the slow undoing of those human rights to which this nation has always been committed, and to which we are committed today at home and around the world.

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Hello, it's Ray here. Please get nice and comfortable and lock your phones, because the story is about to begin. Ladies and gentlemen, I'm gonna tell you about one of the many men. Name is irrelevant, height is irrelevant. He was 1 out of 10, I wish that I knew it then. I'm still recovering.

0: Okay. Is it me?
1: Is it me? Is it me? Is it me? Is it me? Is it me? Is it me? Is it me? Is it me? Is it me? Is it me? Is it me? Is it me? Is it me? Is it me? Is it me? Is it me? Is it me? Is it me? Is it me? Is it me? Is it me? Is it me? Is it me? Is it me? Is it me? Is it me? Is it me? Is it me? Is it me? Is it me? Is it me? Is it me? Is it me? Is it me? Is it me? Is it me? Is it me? Is it me? Is it me? Is it me? Is it me? Is it me? Is it me? Is it me? Is it me? Is it me? Is it me? Is it me? Is it me? Is it me? Is it me? Is it me? Is it me? Is it me? Is it me? Is it me? Is it me? Is it me? Is it me? Is it me? Is it me? Is it me? Is it me? Is it me? Is it me? Is it me? Is it me? Is it me? Is it me? Is it me? Is it me? Is it me? Is it me? Is it me? Is it me? Is it

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1: Okay.
2: On trumpet, the more trumpet, Peter O'Toole.

0: Thank you. Thank you. Thank you. Thank you.
1: I'll take over now. And let's have a little taste of it. See, a little taste of that old computer-generated swagger. Yes.

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0: Can you, if you had to, or if I asked you to, and if you chose to answer the question, could you sum up Frank Zappa in a few sentences?
1: Which one?
0: Frank Zappa, the... The industrial strength Frank Zappa.
1: I'm a person who likes to do what he wants to do and has worked at it for 20 years and can generally do what he wants to do, whether people like it or not. And what I do is designed for people who like it, not for people who don't. And I have no desire to inflict it on people who don't want to consume it. And I'm committed to turning out as much of it as possible for the people who like it. It's there if you like it. If you don't like it, there's all those other names on the list.
0: What a great attitude. That's neat.
1: It's called rational thinking.
0: So few people seem to be able to do it.
1: Yeah, I know. It was phased out with the Republican administration.
0: Frank, do you recall playing on the bill with any groups or artists that you've really admired or liked?
1: Well, we have had quite a long list of opening acts, but I don't want to be placed in the position of being a music critic. I mean, for example, some of the people who have opened for us have included Fleetwood Mac, Chicago, Alice Cooper, Three Dog Night. A lot of groups that went on to be mainstays of rock and roll. But I'm not a rock and roll consumer. I don't listen to the radio. And the only time I see MTV is if my kids are watching it. I mean, occasionally I have glanced at it and recoiled in horror at some of the things that I've seen on there. But that's just my own personal taste. You know, I'm not a rock and roll consumer.
0: What sort of musical consumer are you, Frank?
1: I carry around tapes with me, traveling on the road. I listen to Bulgarian folk music, Chopin.

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What did you expect? Welcome, Sonny. Make yourself at home. Marry my daughter. You've got to remember that these are just simple farmers. These are people of the land. The common clay of the New West. You know. Mara.

0: right.
1: Okay, is that it? Anything else?
2: Just this urgent telegram from Rockbridge that arrived last Friday.
1: Last Friday? Read it, read it. You wild.
2: Sheriff murdered, church meeting bombed, reign of terror must cease. Send your sheriff immediately.
1: Holy underwear! Sheriff murdered? Innocent women and children blown to bits? We've got to protect our phony baloney job, gentlemen. We must do something about this immediately. Immediately, immediately. Harumph, harumph, harumph, harumph. I didn't get a harumph out of that guy.
3: Give the governor harumph.
4: Harumph!
1: You watch your ass.
5: What is it?

This is Captain Lansing of the Signal Corps, attached to the state militia, now engaged in military operations in the vicinity of Grover's Mill. Situation arising from the reported presence of certain individuals of unidentified nature is now under complete control. The cylindrical object, which lies in a pit directly below our position, surrounded on all sides by 8 battalions of infantry, without heavy field pieces, but adequately armed with rifles and machine guns. All cause for alarm, if such cause ever existed, is now entirely unjustified. Things, whatever they are, do not even venture to poke their heads above the pit. I can see their hiding place plainly in the glare of the searchlights here. With all their reported resources, these creatures can scarcely stand up against heavy machine gun fire. Anyway, it's an interesting outing for the troops. I can make out their khaki uniforms,

0: The framework. Now it's reaching above the trees and the searchlights are on it. Hold on.
1: Ladies and gentlemen, I have a grave announcement to make. Incredible as it may seem, both the observations of science and the evidence of our eyes lead to the inescapable assumption that those strange beings who landed in the Jersey farmlands tonight are the vanguard of an invading army from the planet Mars. The battle which took place tonight at Grover Mills has ended in one of the most startling defeats ever suffered by an army in modern times.

Ladies and gentlemen, here is the latest bulletin from the Intercontinental Radio News, Toronto, Canada. Professor Morse of Macmillan University reports observing a total of 3 explosions on the planet Mars between the hours of 7:45 p.m. and 9:20 p.m. Eastern Standard Time. This confirms earlier reports received from American observatories. Now, nearer home, comes a special bulletin from Trenton, New Jersey. It is reported that at 8:50 p.m., a huge flaming object, believed to be a meteorite, fell on a farm in the neighborhood of Grover's Mill, New Jersey, 22 miles from Trenton. The flash in the sky was visible within a radius of several hundred miles, and the noise of the impact was heard as far north as Elizabeth. We have dispatched a special mobile unit to the scene, and we'll have our commentator, Carl Phillips, give you a word picture of the scene as soon as he can reach there from Flint. In the meantime, we take you to the Hotel Martinet in Brooklyn.

0: Back home, an election year, and presidential politics heat up.
1: Oh, let me tell you something. I am so sick of Washington and all its works and all them politicians down here and them congressmen and the congressmen.
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12: I don't wear a mask for the same reason I don't wear underwear. 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Breakdown.
13: What is it?
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16: My fellow Americans, I'm pleased to tell you today that I've signed legislation that will outlaw Russia forever. We begin bombing in 5 minutes.
17: What am I doing? 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
18: You're under arrest.
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23: You may write me down in history with your bitter, twisted lies. 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
1: Did you check out Katie Nip playing at Watermelon Music at the Melon Ball? Oh, yeah.

I'm Dr. Anthony Lizerwitz, and this is Climate Connections. When Hurricane Helene hit North Carolina in 2024, some areas got over a foot of rain. In Craigtown, a small community in the western part of the state, this downpour caused a river of mud to rush downhill into town, destroying homes and killing over a dozen people. As climate change causes more extreme rain in many parts of the country, the threat of devastating landslides like this could grow. Heavy storms can saturate the soil on hills and mountains until water, mud, and debris come tumbling down. And other climate change impacts can raise the risks, too. For example, severe wildfires leave ground burned and barren, with few plants to hold the soil in place and absorb water. So when rain hits, water, dirt, and debris can suddenly rush down a mountain. And in northern regions, warming temperatures are melting glaciers and frozen ground, destabilizing mountain slopes. Many landslides strike suddenly, leaving little time to escape, so it's crucial to plan ahead. 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
3: That's knowledge right there. That's Turk and Caicos. Turk and Caicos all the way to China type knowledge right there.
1: Marvelous sense of freedom.
4: What do Cupid, Justin Timberlake, and malaria have in common?
3: We do clown. I ain't gonna lie. We're walking out. We clown people. I'm not gonna lie. I'm sorry. I'm not perfect here.
1: Yes, public access is important.
4: Davis, California.
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you have any new or interesting ideas? 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
0: Bicycles sounds better.
1: The FCC might get angry.
0: Who?
1: The Federal Cycle Commission.
0: Think they listen?
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1: Except for a small blip in the 60s, the music DJ Wayne Hagen enjoys has always been out of style. What will he play this week? Bluegrass? Blues? All country? 1920s old time? Americana? What's that? Favorite singers, songwriters, and instrumentalists? Or that 60s stuff? You just never know.

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1: Thank you so much. 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

0: You have heard of group after group who worshipfully sing for Satan. They know he is real. God tells us he's not willing that any should perish. And that includes Mick Jagger and Alice Cooper and all of the rock singers. But they have a choice to make. What about you? What do you choose?
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1: Memoir about a friend of ours from Woodland, California. Anybody from Woodland out there? Or should I say anybody out there from up north, North Davis? 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Wavis in the house. This goes out to my friend Kenny Franklin, Valentine, Woodland High School, class of 1987. Got himself in a little trouble. We wrote a song about it. One, two, one, two.

Anybody go down to Costco off 102? Right on the other side there is the, we like to call it the YOLO Hilton. It's where they keep people like Kenny. So I was looking Kenny up on Facebook. I could not find him anywhere. 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This is what my friend did. I'm serious. My God. Here we go.

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1: Well, they took some honey from a tree, dressed it up and they go.

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0: and feeling really connected to my community. Really grateful for my townspeople and the people beyond, and all of us are all together now. And we care about each other and we love each other. And when our hearts are broke, remember, love is thicker than smoke.
1: That's why we love you.
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I'm in the corner, my shirt collar open, like some Latin lover

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didn't say much, she just did what she's told. He was a bright spring flower with a heart of glass. Daddy always thought he was a pain in the ass.

Howdy, folks. This is Joe Craven, and whenever I am within earshot of my radio in the greater Davis community, Davis, California, I keep it tuned to KDRT 95.7 in Davis. 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
1: and again
0: and again
1: and again
0: and again
1: and again
0: and again
1: and again
0: and again. And then one more time.

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1: Yeah, there we go.
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4: 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You know, we really love playing with our full band. 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But this is sweet.
5: 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This is such a nice sounding room here, too. 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
0: Yeah. Wow. I hope that makes it on the radio.

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Peace.

head down the road. 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I'm gonna find me a sweetheart

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Pretty soon you got a room full of rabbits. 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

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Or your money back. 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Well, maybe a few questions.

0: 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And that includes Mick Jagger and Alice Cooper and all of the rock singers. But they have a choice to make. What about you? 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
1: This is so different from playing at Ludi's on Main Street in Woodland.
2: Yeah.
1: Way more people, they're all kind of facing our way instead of facing their burger or ribs.
3: No, this is messing with my head.
1: Yeah.
3: And where's the ice machine? We exactly. Want to hear that ice machine. It just doesn't feel right.
1: It's nice to be here. Oh yeah, I got a great patio. Good beer. Good ribs. Ludi's. Main Street Wood. The ultimate gig.

Thank you so much.

Riz Orchestra, one man roots blues band. When I'm cruising through Yolo County, I'm listening to KDRTLP in Davis, California. Ha ha.

0: Thank you very much. Thank you. Yeah.
1: The YOLO Healthy Aging Alliance is an organization whose mission is to enhance the well-being of older adults in YOLO County by providing resources on housing, nutrition programs, and social connection. 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

0: you.
1: Well, he took some honey from a tree, dressed it up and they got

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0: cold-hearted orb that rules the night removes the colors from our sight. 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Pinprick holes in a colorless sky let insipid figures of light pass by.
1: This is Sajid Jalif, Executive Director of the Media Education Foundation, and you are listening to KDRTLP in Davis, California.
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0: 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Cody, how you doing?
1: I'm good.
0: Good.
1: Shortened up your Bruce Buffer. I like it.
0: You like it?
1: I like it.
0: When you were hosting the show, you just got right into it, huh?
1: Yeah,
0: no, yeah, you didn't get into the.
1: I've never been one for the flair, you know. Yeah. It's not my style.
0: Hey, well,
1: even as a salesman, it's not my thing.
0: Yeah, you just kind of you're like, hey, this is who I am. This is what I do.
1: Yeah,
0: this is what I have to offer.
1: Take it or leave it.
0: Well, again, you are listening to us here on KDRT. We are Ion Sports, and the views expressed on Ion Sports do not represent the views of Davis Media Access or KDRT. I hear some buzzing in the background.
1: You know, I you're fine.
0: Yeah, yeah.
1: You're fine. Okay. And I would leave all three mics on.
0: Oh, yeah?
1: Yeah, leave them all on in the room.
0: Okay.
1: That's just what I've been doing. I think it's better that way.
0: Find some buzz in the...
1: Yeah, no, I think it's fine that way. Why don't we just, we'll give me two mics here.
0: There you go.
1: You know.
0: Yeah, there you
1: there
0: go.
1: There we go. We're live.
0: Yeah, you got a backup mic just in case your mic.
1: I talked to Jim about that. He said it's not a terrible strategy at all to do it that way, just to leave them all on, right? The feedback, I think, is, yeah, it's... You've heard me when you've listened and you haven't been here. I've said, we're getting some feedback here. But when Ray's been here, he's walked out and said, no, you're fine. Jim said, no, you're fine. So
0: that's good.
1: Yeah.
0: Just a little intricacy I hear in the headphones, but I'm glad it's not out on the airwaves. But what we do have to put out on the airwaves is plenty of sports to get into. Usually this is the part where I'd read a catered alert, but I'm just not seeing anything in front of me. Maybe we can talk about a different show or something. Just read a quick little ad or something.
1: Yeah. Let's
0: I'll have to pull that up.
1: It's all right. Do you want me to talk while you look for something?
0: There's this big old binder that says public service announcements. Let's look through that.
1: I liked your idea of plugging another show.
0: Yeah, let's do it.
1: Yeah.
0: Well,
1: don't worry about it, man.
0: Yeah.
1: We're either prepared or we're not.
0: Yeah, exactly.
1: So, USA has been defeated.
0: Oh, yeah, we're going right into World Cup.
1: Pretty much... in nothing but soccer.
0: Yeah. There you go.
1: You know, it's not really at the top of the old priority list for the US of A to win in soccer. But I will say, as a kid who grew up in Davis and had a lot of friends that played soccer, I see a lot of soccer in my community. I mean, I sure got invested. It's not going to help if you turn it off. Trust me. So it was a bummer, you know, to see them lose. I mean, USA was the 16th ranked team in the world going into the World Cup, and they lost in the round of 16.
0: Yep.
1: It's really that simple. So, you know, Mexico and Canada and the US of A all lost in the round of 16.
0: Pretty much in consecutive days, too.
1: Right. So the three host countries, right? Because it's not just America that's hosting. Yes, we have major cities that have had a lot of big games. Like today, there was, you know, France and Morocco and Boston. But Canada... Vancouver hosted a lot of games. Mexico City and Monterrey, Mexico had some major, major games in the tournament. So,
0: yeah.
1: I think overall it's going to be good for American soccer, but it also just really exposes, like, you know, the Olympics come around and sports that you might not know much about win, right? And that's fun as an American, assuming you're rooting for America. You know, no one really watches rugby. The American men's and women's soccer teams are much farther along than the American men and women's rugby teams. So to be clear, the Rugby World Cup is coming up just around the corner.
0: That happens every 2 years?
1: No,
0: right?
1: It's every four.
0: Oh, okay. It's every four.
1: It's every four.
0: Okay.
1: Yeah, same thing. And it's as big of a deal. You know, England's playing Norway on Saturday. If England was playing France in the World Cup on Saturday, it'd be a big effing deal. In England, just as big as a soccer game, right? Just as big. You know, and I've mentioned on the show before, in Europe, you know, it's soccer, it's rugby, and it's basketball, and then cricket in there, really. You know, they don't have American football. You know,
0: I wonder what F1 is like over there. I wonder if that's, like, big. Kind of like NASCAR here, where, like, it's like, I guess it's pretty popular. But.
1: It's probably, yeah, exactly. So, like, NASCAR in America... is big in the South.
0: Yeah.
1: And so a lot of people around here in Davis, California, and in California in general, well, there's certain parts of California that I think get it. But, you know, NASCAR, you don't understand how big NASCAR is until you go visit the South, or maybe you have some family in the South.
0: Yeah.
1: The American South. I think that that's probably what F1 is like in Europe, except it's probably more of like the wine drinking crowd, like the wine and cheese crowd.
0: The French Riviera crowd.
1: Yeah,
0: yeah,
1: exactly. Like the I have a yacht, access to a yacht crowd.
0: Right.
1: I would assume. Versus it's the opposite because NASCAR is big in the South because, man, if you want to smoke a brisket, you can start that thing at 6 a.m., right? The race is going to start at, what, 9 a.m., and yeah. It's going to go all day.
0: Yeah, yeah. I mean, they go, what, 500 miles, and which takes like 4 or 5 hours.
1: And you can smoke that brisket and have, you know, 20 Bud Lights.
0: Yeah.
1: Mix in a couple shots of some Jack Daniels in there, you know, family comes and goes, and it's, I mean, that sounds like an awesome day the way I'm describing it, right? So that's probably why it's big in the American South. So F1 overseas, I'm sure it's similar, where it's like, you know.
0: And F1 events, I feel like, cater to that yacht kind of crowd, where it's like, yeah, we have it in this, like, cool venue, but, like, unless you're, like, kind of super rich and into it, they don't make it very accessible for, like, the
1: yeah.
0: outside fan. But, yeah, I mean, yeah. like you said, what, soccer, rugby.
1: Are you talking about in Europe?
0: Yeah.
1: Yeah, so soccer and then rugby is very big. It's yeah, yeah. huge outside of America, right? These are European sports, right? They're global sports. They're not American sports, these sports. So, you know, soccer is much farther along in America for boys and girls than rugby is. And we've talked about it in depth on the show. When Tanner was on, and, I mean, we interviewed an international rugby player a couple weeks ago. You know, rugby in America has come a long way, but it has so far to go.
0: Right.
1: Soccer is farther, but they're in very different spots. You know, just it was such a good time watching the men's soccer team. You're just, you know, I'm proud to be an American. I don't know if that's like acceptable in all circles anymore, but I am. I'm very much proud to be American. I love this country. I love all its flaws. I will buy into anything with the American flag on it. And so for me, you know, again, I like soccer. I grew up around soccer. I grew up in America. This was a cool thing. And it was really frustrating. I found myself really upset that we lost to Belgium, but it also makes a lot of sense. Belgium was the 9th ranked team in the world.
0: Yep.
1: We were the 16th ranked team in the world going into the tournament. And, you know, Belgium's best athletes in their small country play soccer.
0: Yeah.
1: And they grow up and that's all they do.
0: Right. They don't have the top flight basketball league in the world in their country. They don't have the top flight football. I mean, American football, obviously. It's just, they don't have the top flight baseball league in their country. So
1: it's just part of their culture. You know, in America, you're not, if you grow up and you play soccer, that's awesome. That's awesome, dude. Like, you're probably a pretty good athlete. But really good athletes that can choose to play different sports, especially outside of Davis and our bubble here, are not going to choose soccer. They're going to choose basketball if they can. They're going to choose baseball if they can. They're going to choose football if they can.
0: Yeah.
1: So that's just the reality of the situation. You know, you look at a guy like Haaland, how do you say his name?
0: Haaland from Norway.
1: Norway, right? Yeah. His dad was a big-time soccer player.
0: His grandpa was a Viking.
1: Right, yeah. Well, it was great, great, great grandpa.
0: Yeah.
1: You know, that guy's like George Kittle.
0: Right. He's huge.
1: He's 6'4", 6'5", long, powerful, intimidating. You know, if Rob Gronkowski played soccer his yeah. whole life.
0: Yeah, he would be a Haaland.
1: He'd be like Haaland.
0: Yeah.
1: It's really that simple. And there's probably some soccer people that are listening to this like thinking I'm ignorant and naive and soccer takes a different kind of skill set. I'm not talking about Rob Gronkowski picking up soccer when he's 14. Like a lot of guys pick up American football when they're 14 or 15.
0: Right.
1: I'm saying that these it's such a global sport that these kids in these countries where soccer is the number one, they start playing it really, really young. And by 13 or 14, they're part of some elite academy and they're getting elite coaching. And that is what they live and breathe. And they play against elite competition. And that's just what it is.
0: Right.
1: It's just and we're so far from that in America. And I feel like I can speak on that so confidently, not just because I see, you know, Instagram reels about guys talking about it, but because we live it. We live in one of the biggest soccer communities in Northern California, in the whole state. You know, and I'll take a soccer team out of California against a soccer team out of Texas or Pennsylvania any day, right? So, you know, we live kind of in this unique little situation here with soccer. And, like, I grew up with some guys that were my good friends that were really good soccer players. Those guys would not have been great football players.
0: Right.
1: I'm just going to be honest with you. Like, you wouldn't have started on the football team, a 7-3 and 6-4 football team that I was on. You wouldn't have started on it.
0: Yeah.
1: You definitely wouldn't have started on the basketball team. Definitely not. The basketball team that won like 4 or 5 games or something, or senior year. You know what I'm saying? And then you sure as hell couldn't even play catch with the baseball team. So I love you guys. You're great athletes. Jaleel, you know, played basketball, remember, all the way through. And he was a dog, Jaleel Alibaba, who got drafted in the MLS.
0: Right.
1: Right? He didn't play football because it was a bit risky for him to get hurt. But Jaleel was a soccer, you know, prodigy coming from a different country and moving to America and playing here. You know, he was able to play basketball very casually. You know what I mean? As like, I'm a good enough athlete to get on the court.
0: Yeah.
1: You know what I'm saying? And then he made it. He made the MLS. He played internationally. And I think he's an agent now. I think he's an agent in the MLS.
0: Oh, right on.
1: So I'm not talking about these anomalies that exist, right? But like generally, even though we come from an elite soccer community, most of those guys, you know, there's a few outliers. They're not going to compete in these major American sports. And I don't know if that's ever going to change, because I think kids are going to tend in most communities to choose football if they can. Believe it or not, Davis, kids choose football.
0: Yeah.
1: In other cities, kids definitely choose basketball. And certain types of kids that are really good athletes really like baseball and the flow of baseball and the clout of baseball and what it provides to you.
0: Yeah, so. And you know, in every 4 years we get this like World Cup hype, but you know, it's for everyone saying like, oh man, the momentum's great for US soccer this summer. Oh man, it might change things. It's like, well, the problem is that this type of feeling for soccer comes around every 4 years. So the growth is going to come in between those 4 years. Is soccer really going to take hold in this country, or did it take hold over a summer because we were all into it? And then once football season comes around again, we kind of forget about soccer. It's going to take a lot of kind of putting soccer at the forefront, because like you said, they just have a lot more options to like, there's more popular sports in America. And if you want to choose, if you're going to strive to be on the football team, strive to be on the basketball team, strive to be on the baseball team, you're not really going to focus on striving to be on the soccer team.
1: And I don't even think that's the issue. Like, I think you could get kids excited to play soccer. I don't think that's the issue. I think it's the adults that have created the structure in place in America right now for what soccer is, right? Soccer is a suburban, expensive, white sport right now.
0: But at its essence, all you need is a soccer ball.
1: You still need a structure. You can't just start playing pickup soccer with your friends on a basketball court because you really like the World Cup and then improve the men's national soccer team. That's not how that
0: not
1: works.
0: Not in a summer, but over time,
1: no,
0: you could.
1: No, you need a structure. Like you need the sport to come out of the suburbs, and you need clubs and adults and money that is filtered different ways to promote different athletes than are getting promoted through those systems right now. Like, you're not just going to have a group of friends that likes to kick this. It's not a Disney movie. Likes to kick the soccer ball around on the basketball court, and then you go out for the high school basketball team or a soccer team, and you're great, and all of a sudden you're on the mat. That's just not how it works. Like, Landon Donovan talked about this. He was like, if you haven't made it at 15 in America, so if you haven't been scouted by a European club by 15 years old in America, meaning you're so good at soccer in America that you're moving to Europe at 15, you have to get out of our structure.
0: Yeah.
1: Do you see what I'm saying?
0: Right,
1: So you can get excited all you want. Kobe Bryant loved soccer. I've been saying this the last 2 weeks, people. Look up Kobe Bryant talking about soccer. He was born in Italy. He grew up in Italy.
0: Yeah.
1: Right? His dad was a European basketball player. He moved around Italy. Soccer was his sport. He loved it. He adored it. Yeah. Right? They moved back to Chicago, back to America. And his mom said, hey, bad news, Kobe. The nearest soccer club is in the suburb of the city of Chicago. I can't drive you there every day, and it's too expensive.
0: Yeah.
1: It's all you need to know. Because if that U.S. men's soccer team had a Kobe Bryant-type dude in that game against Belgium, it would not have gone the way it did.
0: We'll talk about Haaland. That guy's like 6'7", Kobe Bryant was.
1: And I'm talking about his mentality.
0: Yeah, yeah.
1: Kobe's mentality.
0: Right.
1: Which, you know, Belgium came into that game pissed off.
0: Yeah.
1: Because of the red card reversal.
0: Right.
1: And our president doing this victory lap and taking a bunch of credit, like he's in charge of the world, was essentially the vibe. It's pretty easy sell for the Belgium coaches to be like, look at these guys. They think all of a sudden they have a chance against you now because their president is, you know, gallivanting around about how he reversed this red card, which just isn't even true.
0: Right.
1: Like, FIFA would have done that anyway because it was an iffy card. But just, you know, America set themselves up in this situation that put way too much pressure on these athletes, on the men's soccer team, and Belgium had no pressure on them. They could go into Seattle and do exactly what they did, which is force errors. So, no, I don't think just getting kids excited about soccer in America, that's not going to be the issue.
0: Well, it doesn't stick. That doesn't stick.
1: No, you need to have, like, apparently...
0: Excitement goes away.
1: Apparently, FIFA went as far as, years ago, creating some sort of incentive that, like, paid clubs globally that were able... So, they created... I should have looked this up before the show. I did a little light reading on it, but I have a day job, and, you know, I do this for fun. Essentially, like, FIFA has a structure in place that will pay clubs globally that are kicking kids out into this pool of elite soccer around the world. So, like, if you're a club that's kicking kids out, like, meaning, like, a couple kids are coming out a year, FIFA will actually give you money for doing that. Like, they're trying to incentivize clubs globally to promote. Apparently, soccer in America, the money around the clubs that are elite is so powerful that they have kind of eliminated that. They pretend like that doesn't exist.
0: Mm.
1: Right? Like they're severing themselves from even that. They're saying like, nah, it's all right. Like, we don't really need to promote on like getting kids out. We want to win, and we want parents to come to us and pay us to bring their kid here so we win.
0: Right.
1: We don't really,
0: it's like a,
1: we're not interested in coaching them and seeing them move on.
0: Well, yeah, there's no money in coaching. There's money in winning.
1: Right, exactly. Yeah, now, in all things in life, there's money in winning, believe me.
0: Yeah.
1: So that's more what I'm saying, and I just don't see...
0: And the people that win are like, well, I do it because I'm coaching great. And it's like, well, no.
1: Yeah, there's a lot of reasons why. I mean, like, look at Nick Saban tucked his tail and run as soon as the money got equal. You know, it's funny how that works. But, you know, yeah, winning and money go hand in hand. And so, yeah, with soccer in America, it's like we have the athletes here. Yes, there's... Part of it is the athletes aren't going to be as interested in playing soccer generally, but the much bigger, larger issue is that the structure is just not in place.
2: Right.
1: And if you want to branch off a little bit from soccer, guess what's trending this way is basketball in America. It's also trending this way.
0: Yeah.
1: The AAC, why is the NBA dominated by Europeans now?
0: Right.
1: Instead of Americans. That was not the case 10, 15 years ago. And no one talks about that for some reason.
0: And that would be kind of soccer's in, is because if they're gonna ever catch anything more than a round of 16 exit as a national team, they're going to have to kind of compete with one of these three major sports. America has three major sports: football, basketball, baseball. And if you're an athlete, you're going to gravitate towards one of those probably more often than the other secondary sports. And for soccer, they could probably take advantage of this basketball crowd. That's why I go back to all you need is a ball. In America, all you need is a ball to play basketball. Well, that's why you get a lot of athletes playing basketball. In other countries, all you need is a ball. You don't need to be from the suburbs or be in these clubs or anything. You can just be in a different country, just have a ball. And if you have a ball in this country, you're not necessarily have a soccer ball. You more often than not have a basketball. And they're going to have to kind of go towards getting kids who only have a basketball to only have a soccer ball.
1: Yeah, I think you're overlooking a bit of what I'm saying about these clubs and these structures that exist.
0: But
1: like, you can't, it's not just you having a ball. It's like if in Little League in America, if this kid was so good at age 9 or 10 that now he's bought in, you know, however they do it, like recruited, bought by this soccer club that feeds all the way up to a professional men's team from this U10 level. And now that club owns the rights to you, and that club is interested in coaching you, not just winning
0: like
1: at that level, not
0: Europe
1: just inning. Right. So this kid doesn't just have a ball, right? This kid has now an entire organization with a lot of power that's not just interested in winning. They're interested in coaching you.
0: Yeah. Definitely.
1: Right? And that doesn't exist in America. That's what I'm saying. So
0: exactly.
1: It's not – I go back to the Disney movie thing. It's not just a Disney movie where it's like Sandlot vibes with soccer, and it's like now all of a sudden this kid's Mbappe.
0: No.
1: That's not reality.
0: No.
1: You know what I mean? Mbappe at a very young age was brought into a club and played U10, and then when he was 12, he played U14.
0: Right.
1: And all the way up, the coaches were interested in coaching him.
0: Yeah. Well, yeah, he went to like a soccer academy.
1: And developing him as a soccer player, because the only level the winning mattered at was the highest level of that organization.
0: Right.
1: Not the level that he was playing at that time. Like, when I coach a freshman baseball team, I don't give if we win.
0: Yeah.
1: It's a matter of if we're winning on varsity. My job's to try and coach them and get them ready for varsity.
0: Develop them, yeah.
1: And it's hard for these kids sometimes to wrap their head around that, because they come from these travel ball baseball teams where they're not coaching them. What matters is that coach's clout through winning.
0: Yeah.
1: Because of his failed career. or his ego as a dad, or whatever his reason is.
0: Or he can spin it as like, if I'm, it's all about money. And then if he's like, if I'm winning, then he's going to get more money instead of like.
1: And soccer is even more out of control.
0: Yeah.
1: Than AAU basketball and travel ball baseball. That's my point.
0: Yeah.
1: And that's why you're not getting premier athletes. That's why you're not actually developing guys. You're not getting guys ready to play in these kind of games. That's why the USA team rolled over when Belgium got intense on them, because they're not used to, they haven't been coached the right way.
0: Yeah. And their competition, let's say you do make the men's national team, you're playing like the Caribbean all the time. You're playing Mexico once a year, twice a year. But other than that, it's like you're not playing the South American teams to you know, sharpen your sword. You're always playing like Haiti. You're playing like,
1: yeah, you're far from battle
0: hardened. Trinidad and Tobago, yeah. And you're just like, well, they're geographically next to us, but it's like we need to start playing the South American teams. I don't know. I sent a video where it was like this guy pretty much said that. He's like, we play Mexico and the Caribbean. We need to start playing like Uruguay. Yeah. You know, just like.
1: But if we played Mexico, if we. I'm sure that's come up at USA Soccer. I'm sure that's come up. But they're probably terrified of not qualifying for World Cups and stuff.
0: Yeah.
1: Because, like I'm saying, it's not going to happen overnight. You can't just be like, well, you know what? We'll just play tougher competition in the friendlies and things. These guys aren't ready. That's my whole point.
0: No,
1: like,
0: it won't happen for 20, 30 years.
1: These guys aren't ready. You're playing with C-plus and B-minus athletes.
0: Yeah.
1: Who come up in a system and a structure that is not preparing them as athletes, both mentally and physically, to compete on a stage against top 20 teams in the entire world, where they have generations and generations and generations and generations of proven structure and success with this sport.
0: Yeah.
1: And I just think we're so far off. And I could say the same thing about rugby. You know, if you put Debo Samuel at outside center in a rugby game, he'd probably score some tries. But you can't just take a bunch of NFL athletes and coach them up for 2 years and put them on a global rugby field. They're not going to know what to do, right? You know what I mean? Haven't been coached the right way.
0: It's like planting a huge oak tree and expecting it to turn into a huge tree after a couple of years. It's going to take time. And you got to water it the right way.
1: No, I don't think the oak, if you want to go to that analogy, I don't think the oak tree is getting water. That's my point. Like, I'm saying, like, I don't think it's ever going to happen for soccer or rugby.
0: Right.
1: I just don't think it. I just, you know, rugby clubs have come and gone since I've been around. You know, soccer clubs tend to come and stay if they're making money. Again, it's a suburban, you know, kind of middle class sport that's just not centered around development. It's centered around, you know, money and things. So
0: how these coaches could get paid, you know.
1: Yeah, and I don't think that, you know, there's too much money in it now, I think, for it ever to be really.
0: And like you said with basketball, it might not be the same ever in basketball either. If everyone's coming up through AAU,
1: it's happening quick, man.
0: And they have the same mentality as these soccer programs where it's like money, money, money, tournament, tournament, tournament, but like coach, coach, coach, you know.
1: And you can be in the inner city and do that too. It's not just a suburb thing.
0: Right.
1: It's just a lot of these guys in the suburb that run these soccer clubs, they own a business. You know, they make their own schedule. They can do these kind of things.
0: Yeah.
1: You know, easily.
0: And but I mean, overall, pretty strong showing for America. I mean, like, they were 16th in the world, finished 16th right there. So it's not like it was a disappointment. It's just once you, you know, it's cool beating Bosnia, but then once you show up for Belgium, it was...
1: Well, they played great in the pool play.
0: It was a completely different game.
1: They played great in pool play. They beat Paraguay 4-1, and Paraguay almost beat France last week. So, you know, they have their moments. But
0: ended up 3-2 in the tournament overall.
1: Yeah, but again, when you go into a game against a top 10 team in the world that's number one sport, and all their athletes are focused on this game, and they've been coached the right way, and they've been developed mentally, and then you have the red card thing where, you know, you have a lot of outside voices and things that are taking credit for this and making this big deal, and that's the whole storyline before you're trying to get ready for the game is, oh, now the USA has a chance, and you know, look how much power they have, and all these things. It's pretty easy for Belgium just to say, like, hey, you know what we should do? Like, we should just beat the brakes off of them. Like, let's just put it on them early and then watch them scramble. And it's exactly what happened.
0: And it was not really a contest from the get-go. I mean, the free kick goal.
1: That was lucky.
0: And it was sick. But it was
1: very
0: like,
1: lucky.
0: But after that.
1: It ricocheted off a player's head.
0: It could have been.
1: Ricocheted. It wasn't intentional.
0: It could have been easily 6-0 Belgium. Like, ended up being 4-1.
1: No, they're nowhere close. And like I said, and no, I don't think this whole like, oh, it's great that the bars and the restaurants and the streets were packed. There's going to be all these kids just want to play soccer now. That's just not how it works. No. Like you would have to gut the entire structure.
0: And wait till football season comes around. Then we're going to think about week one. We're not even going to think about the World Cup.
1: There's still going to be kids that want to play soccer. There's plenty of Davis kids that were out on G Street kicking the ball around probably loved Little League 2 months ago that now want to focus on soccer, and they might end up playing Division I college soccer now because of this World Cup happening when they were 10 years old.
0: Yeah.
1: That exists.
0: Right.
1: But the United States Division I soccer college soccer programs are not.
0: No, they're not soccer academy.
1: Producing guys that are ready to beat top 10 teams in the world in soccer.
0: Barcelona has a youth club that Messi grew up
1: They
0: in.
1: All do. You know?
0: And so Real Madrid has a youth club that Mbappe grew up in.
1: And again, I cannot stress enough, the guys that were coaching these guys when they were under 15, under 14, under 13, didn't care about winning.
0: Yeah.
1: And they weren't coaching to make money. They were coaching to develop soccer players, and because they loved the game and they loved the kids. I'm sure, there's some outliers and bad apples in there. But that's my point. Nations love that game so much that's what exists.
0: Well, that's the game.
1: Right.
0: There's no...
1: You have that in high school football, American football.
0: Right.
1: You have that in high school football.
0: In other countries, there is no American football. There is no basketball. There is no baseball. Soccer, if you're an athlete, soccer is your only option.
1: Yeah.
0: To be big time in the world then.
1: Yeah.
0: In America, you can be a big time baseball player, a big time basketball player, big time football player, you know.
1: Talk to any elite college or high school quarterback. He won't shut up about his high school coach.
0: Yeah.
1: Because in America, there are American football coaches that do what I'm talking about. That coach for the kids and coach the right way.
0: Yeah.
1: Coach to develop.
0: Right. And a lot of former players or even current players like George Kittle that one time. He's like, I just want to go coach high school and teach grit and determination to these kids.
1: That's what I mean.
0: And that's kind of where our focus is as a country. It's soccer's great and it's fun every 4 years. But we actually have world-class sports going on here all the time. You know, we don't need to host the World Cup to get people excited about sports here on a nationwide level. We have three sports that already... our top three sports. So
1: I don't really, I don't know if that's the mentality or not. I feel like a lot of people like me that love all sports were just kind of annoyed with how much we got exposed is my point. That's my point.
0: It was pretty bad.
1: No, and the end of this rant is that it's not going to get better. Don't lie to yourself that a Sandlot group of friends is going to go out and kick the soccer ball around on the weekends and all of a sudden beat Belgium. That's delusional.
0: In 2022, we went up, we had a good time, and then we faced the Dutch, and they took us to school in 2014.
1: They dominated us in that game, too.
0: In 2014, we did pretty well, round of 16, lost to Belgium. 2010, round of 16, lost to Ghana. It's even in 2002, when they won the round of 16, they beat Mexico. There's some familiarity there. If they had to play Brazil in 2002, they probably would have lost that round of 16 game, too. So it's just a lot.
1: Well, Tony and I discovered that in 1930, they did make the quarterfinal.
0: Nice.
1: I think it was before the structure we just described existed all over the
0: probably
1: world.
0: Probably before, commercial flight, too. So they, sailed there.
1: 1930?
0: Yeah.
1: Yeah, on, a big cruise ship? probably a big cruise ship.
0: Big old ship.
1: Like a steam-powered
0: down
1: ship.
0: Down to Uruguay.
1: Probably a steam-powered ship. Yeah, last note about USA men's soccer is Pulisic, however you want to say it. I don't really care. He ain't it.
0: No.
1: I saw one American soccer player say as respectfully as possible, an ex-soccer player that's been around the men's organization, say that basically, Pulisic has been that crowned guy for too long.
0: Yeah.
1: And what's happened is it's not necessarily him, but it's the people that surround him. Mm. His managers, his Klingons, his handlers, they act like he's Lionel Messi.
0: Right.
1: And so coaches don't really feel like they have an approach with him. The men's soccer organization doesn't really, the USA soccer doesn't really feel like they have much with him. They're advising him to sit out right before the World Cup like he did, which clearly was an issue because he didn't score a goal in the entire World Cup. So my point is maybe it's not his fault and this isn't a personal attack on him, but you ain't it. I don't think you should be on the team in 4 years. I think you should just go off and play for AC Milan and do your thing, because you're not like it just did not
0: probably
1: work
0: won't
1: out.
0: Ever start again in the World Cup.
1: Well, this guy was implying that like that's just the assumption around him. And like he's just not very approachable in any regard.
0: And that guy Balogun, who got the red card, he was immediately more popular than Pulisic. And our former coach was a German guy and got Balogun to not try out for Germany's national team and instead come to America to try out.
1: Yeah, Balogun's not American.
0: Right. But I mean, you need more of those as an American.
1: Well, yeah, the entire
0: team.
1: French team isn't really like, yeah. I guess they're French, technically, like Balogun's French.
0: The views expressed on Ion Sports do not represent the views of Davis Media Access.
1: I mean, it's not. Yeah, I mean, just watch the game. Like, yeah. I think the Netherlands team was the same way.

0: you know, this 2026 World Cup. I mean, who we got left? I know France is a heavy favorite. They won. Spain was the favorite going in, and they're cruising. Norway
1: Spain plays Belgium tomorrow.
0: Norway has become the darling.
1: Yeah.
0: Right. So I think America's kind of rooting for Norway at this point.
1: Yeah.
0: And then you have
1: Argentina versus the Swiss.
0: Argentina, which clearly is FIFA's rooting interest, is Argentina.
1: At least get them to the final.
0: Yeah. So probably Argentina might be able to get to the final between Messi being one of the best players of all time and FIFA's rooting interest in him as a global star. And yeah, I mean, England, right? England's going to have to go through Norway, which is really interesting.
1: Yeah. But, yeah, for America, if they even had gotten by Belgium, you have to play Spain next, and then after that, you got to play France.
0: And so we're just like, nowhere close.
1: Yeah, it's just not
0: like
1: even...
0: Like, you could have maybe gone to, like, PKs with Belgium and snuck one out.
1: Right.
0: But,
1: at least
0: but
1: extra
0: that time. That would have taken a player like Christian Pulisic to do something.
1: Yeah.
0: Right? Like, you know, Balogun, again, he's not really American. Like, he didn't grow up playing with these guys. He's probably having to coach him as he goes. You know, it just... They're so far off.
1: And honestly, I mean, like you said, that even that free kick goal was lucky. Like, no one even really showed up.
0: It bounced off the Belgium guy's ear.
1: No one really showed up for America. Like,
0: yeah, it was easy for Belgium.
1: Right.
0: And
1: I
0: think
1: the goalie, you know, making that, you know, a couple interesting choices, I guess, but costing him too.
0: Yeah, he choked.
1: So, moment was too big, but, I mean... Hey, America hosted the World Cup. It's still going on. Still pretty fun.
0: Yeah, North America hosted the World Cup. You know, Mexico did a really good job. So did Canada hosting. Yeah. And all three teams again eliminated in the round of 16.
1: Yeah. So, yeah, it's down to...
0: European teams still dominating.
1: They're all European except
0: you know, Morocco lost today and Egypt lost, so there's no African teams left.
1: Yep, and Argentina is the only South American team
0: right,
1: left.
0: So it's all European teams.
1: All European.
0: And Argentina with the best player in the world.
1: Yeah, and FIFA.
0: And the FIFA refs maybe behind them.
1: All right. Let's before we move on, let's read a quick note here from That California Sound with John Emery, Scott Schiller, and Shorty, which features local, regional, and small touring bands making their way through California while highlighting the history and culture of California's musicians, venues, teachers, studios, promoters, festivals, and general resources that enrich our community. 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
0: Do live tracks. 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
1: Yeah. Let's do it. Live, dude, I've turned right to it.
0: There
1: you go. 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All right. That was our soccer half hour. You want to move on to baseball?
0: Yeah, dude.
1: All right. Just a real quick recap on how the Giants and A's are doing. Giants are 38-54. I thought this was interesting. They have 19 wins at home and 19 on the road. So, I mean, most beautiful ballpark in America. I don't know if it's really translating much to a home field advantage for them. It's probably more of the team than it is the venue. They are 22 games back of the Dodgers right now.
0: Yeah, I think if anything, the venue's an advantage. Yeah, they're just not very good.
1: Yeah, and they pretty much...
0: 22 games back from the Dodgers?
1: Yeah, we haven't even hit the All-Star break yet.
0: That's their rival.
1: Yeah. And then for the A's, they're 41-51, 500 on the road. I think that was similar to last year. I'm pretty sure they were a 500 team outside of the Little League diamond and 5.5 games out of the AL West.
0: Yeah, but none of that mattered. They're free-falling.
1: Yeah.
0: The rent's due now. You know, they hovered around 500 for the first half of the season, but they're free-falling. They can't. They just lost again to Detroit just now. I mean, I think that's 8 in a row they've lost. It's going to be bad. I think they might have like a stretch where they lose like 18 out of 20.
1: Like last year.
0: Yeah, exactly. Mm. That's how they started the year last year and they got better. So this year is going to be the opposite. But it's just the pitching. They can't, like, I'm not going to sit here and act like, well, they scored like 5 or 6 runs a game because their run differentials, I think, by far the worst in the league. So it's not, that their offense is so high powered and they have

0: have no pitching at all. It's just that their pitching is so bad.
1: Starting and bullpen?
0: Everything.
1: Okay.
0: They can't get outs. So it's just like, even if their offense has a good day, you can't really get outs. And then, you know, Kotze is doing everything he can to kind of hold it together, but they're not, excuse me, they're just not able. I mean, when your starting pitcher gives up, you know, first time in a lineup gives up 3-4 runs, all of a sudden your hitting approach changes.
1: Yeah.
0: It's just, I get frustrated thinking about it. Still watching the games. They got a lot of really young, exciting talent, but the pitching is so bad with the A's that I just worry about how they move forward.
1: Yeah.
0: Because I don't think, you know, maybe Gage Jump, the small, powerful lefty, like, maybe he's a future major league pitcher. I don't know if anybody else on the roster is.
1: Yeah. And is that also on the road they're bad at pitching,
0: yeah,
1: too?
0: Okay. They're just bad. They don't throw strikes. They don't get outs. And it's been this way now for like 3 years.
1: Yeah.
0: Yeah, like the last fire sale resulted in a lot of good bats coming back, and they have not hit on pitching.
1: That's true. They used to always be like good pitching, but then like mediocre hitting.
0: Right.
1: And now they're like above average hitting, and then,
0: yeah,
1: you know, really bad pitching.
0: They got two All-Stars. They got Langoliers and Kurtz.
1: Yeah.
0: Both going to the All-Star game. There was a guy, dude, that I heard on the radio today that the A's had like call in the pregame show. I was driving around. And this guy basically was saying that, like, because the A's record isn't as good as the Yankees, that, like, that Ben Rice guy needs to be, like, the starter and be, like, the centerpiece over Kurtz. And, like, Shooty Babbitt, who's, like, that dude who is a color analyst for the A's, he basically was like, this doesn't make any sense. Like, Kurtz is a way better player. This guy basically was like, yeah, I respect your point, but, like, you're wrong. Like, Yankees are, like, going to compete for a championship. Like, you want guys like that in the All-Star game.
1: That's not what it's about, though.
0: Yeah, no, it was a very civil conversation, but I was just like, yeah, that's crazy. Like, but that's kind of how baseball is. Like, you have a ton of Dodgers fans, you know, a ton of Yankees fans. You get, like, baseball fans do get really hyper-focused on, like, one lineup.
1: Yeah.
0: And then kind of don't even realize, like, right, you know.
1: Well, we always said that, you know, basketball is a national sport that doesn't know how to go regional, and baseball is, yeah, a regional sport that struggles going national.
0: Right. And then there's just a couple really good national, there's like four or five really good national brands in baseball that,
1: yeah,
0: people just think is the end all be all. And
1: yeah, I mean, you know, like those classic teams, kind of like that, how you get in football where it's like Packers, Steelers, Niners, Cowboys.
0: Kind like, of, yeah, but like football does such a good job with Monday Night Football over the years and now Thursday Night Football where, like,
1: yeah,
0: because of fantasy and like how fun it is to
1: fantasy,
0: how fun it is to bet on football.
1: Yeah.
0: Like guys are aware, like you wouldn't have like, you'd look like pretty stupid as an NFL analyst saying like, yeah, you know, like I get that JC Horn is like a really sick corner and maybe the best cover corner in the league. But like, I mean, the Cowboys are like, they got a better record. So like, let's throw like their guy in the all pro pool. Like,
1: yeah,
0: that, like you'd be, people would be like, what are you talking about?
1: Right.
0: Yeah. You know what, right, I mean? Like, because of Monday Night Football, because of,
1: yeah,
0: right. But with baseball that plays more where they're like, oh, it's, you know, the average person's calling, like, that's a decent point. Like,
1: yeah, that's just crazy to me because the All-Star game has always been about, in any sport, has been about individualizing players, right, on a team sport.
0: Right.
1: And so it's like, yeah, who cares what your record is? If you're like kicking ass on your team, yeah, you should be an All-Star.
0: Yeah, and it does happen in football. I remember Diggs won, got All-Pro a few years ago for the Cowboys.
1: Oh, yeah.
0: Well, because,
1: yeah,
0: he had a ton of picks. A
1: ton of picks, yeah.
0: But he was like, if you actually watched him play, he was horrible.
1: Yeah.
0: And he was... eventually, the guy the Niners targeted in playoffs and got through the Cowboys because the Cowboys were winning a lot and he was getting a lot of picks and a good team like the Niners came along and easily said like, no, this guy sucks. Like,
1: and now Trayvon's pretty much out of the league.
0: I think he got cut. And
1: yeah,
0: now well, he's just, yeah, yeah, he's just out of the league. He's so just out of the league. That does kind of happen. Like he got all pro and got paid off that.
1: Yeah, for
0: yeah,
1: sure.
0: Yeah, but like in reality, in like real football standpoint, he was bad.
1: Yeah,
0: like it was easy to route him up.
1: Yeah,
0: he got a lot of picks because he was biting on a lot of stuff. That
1: yeah, yeah, exactly.
0: Yeah,
1: he had his ways, but you know, just like anything, football's great because that's all they do. It's just a bunch yeah. of film junkies yeah. in a brotherhood, and so they really break you down and force you to in your uncomfortable spots.
0: And good in good teams and good cultures. But my point is that shows the media does have some power.
1: Yeah,
0: like this guy's comfortably saying that to the A's broadcast team. He was basically like, "I'm not trying to like talk mess to you guys. I'm just simply saying, like, for me, like, I want to see Ben Rice at first base, not yeah. Kurtz, because The Yankees are the Yankees.
1: Well, you can see Ben Rice in the Home Run Derby.
0: All right. You know who else is going? Lawrence Butler's going to do the Home Run Derby.
1: Nice.
0: Yeah, he's not having a very good year.
1: Well, maybe this will recharge.
0: No, I'm sure. Yeah, I'm sure learning. Yeah, hitting, yeah, exclusively going for home runs will
1: hitting
0: help.
1: Hitting 13 home runs in 4 minutes is really going to help him out.
0: Yeah. No, he's, yeah.
1: But yeah, July 14th, next Tuesday, is the MLB All-Star Game. It seems like kind of for both teams, they could probably use the All-Star break to kind of just take a break.
0: Yeah, and like I said, a fun bet, you know, if you're listening to this and you're a Giants fan, you know, a fun bet to have with me or another A's fan would be who's going to finish with a worse record? Because I actually think the A's could fall that far.
1: Yeah, well, they're 3 games up on the
0: That's what I mean.
1: Right,
0: like,
1: yeah.
0: And there's a lot of baseball left, and the A's do not look good. They have not been good all year.
1: Yeah.
0: They were able to hover around 500 because of kind of some fluky stuff, but they're not a very good ball club.
1: Right.
0: And again, it's fun to tune in and watch them. They have two all-stars that should start, right? Langoliers and Kurtz, like starting all-stars. They still got Jacob Wilson. They got like 4 or 5 other young dudes under 25 that look like guys that could make a lot of money in Major League Baseball. But, you know, none of those guys, like, defensively, Kurtz is okay. Langoliers is okay. Jacob Wilson's okay. Bolte's elite defensively. Lawrence Butler is a little bit of a liability defensively. You know, like, you have guys like Zach Geloff who can only really play second base. Like, a lot of these young hitters are kind of like, I mean, they're not really – like, you're going to have really good pitching. And my fear is with the A's that they'll have to go out and pay pitching when they get to Vegas to stabilize it.
1: Yeah.
0: And that does not work out, dude. Right. I'm not a fan of paying pitchers.
1: Yeah, it's kind of a worry because I feel like the A's are going to have to switch up their kind of their operation when they get to Vegas because they're not going to be operating out of, like, the shadow of the Giants anymore, like, in Sacramento. It's like, no, you're, like, a big team now and you know, maybe not a big market, but like a big name before your Athletics. Las Vegas, like, that's, you know, one of the biggest towns in this country. So it's like, maybe that changes how they operate business. They think, oh, to your point, like, oh, now we definitely got to sign players for starting, but they've never really had success doing that.
0: I don't know. I mean, you know, the A's were consistently competing for championships there for a long time.
1: Oh, yeah,
0: in
1: for
0: the Bay
1: sure.
0: Area. And, you know, before the Giants won their World Series, the A's were the big brother in the Bay, believe it or not.
1: Yeah.
0: You know, the Giants played in Candlestick, and the A's were in the Coliseum, and that was the place to be. And you know, that's why you see those split hats between A's and Giants, because a lot of those people were people that were like, it was easier to root for the A's because their baseball operations paid off and the Giants did not.
1: And the A's won 5 World Series in 20 years, you know, and it took, you know, the Giants in our lifetime have only won 3, and those were the only 3 years that they've been good in our lifetime.
0: Yeah, Buster Posey.
1: Yeah.
0: Yeah,
1: so,
0: and Bochy.
1: But that's how baseball works. You don't necessarily
0: have to. So I'm saying I don't know if
1: like
0: they
1: that.
0: Have to. I think there's a middle ground between what you and I are saying where, like, they get to Vegas and they have not figured out pitching. And they panic and they go pay a bunch of Severinos and Robbie Rays and people, and that just does not work out.
1: Right.
0: That's what I'm worried about.
1: Yeah, I'm worried about that,
0: you know
1: too.
0: What I mean? So, like, Jeffrey Springs, who started the game today, he's like a big lefty, nasty changeup. He's got, like, 2 pitches off that can set it up. They desperately want this guy to be a starter. Like, he has had probably in the 20 starts I've seen Jeffrey Springs pitch, I'm excited for everyone because I just keep waiting for him to put it together. He's probably had, like, 3 good outings. The rest of the outings, he gives up 6 runs, 5 runs, because he just cannot execute in the right spot. Like, he leaves something over the middle. He makes a bad pitch, puts a guy on it. Situationally, he's not great. So in my mind, I'm like, okay, so do you move that guy to the bullpen, right? Because he's a big lefty who's got pretty good fastballs, like in the mid-90s, and a nasty changeup. So maybe that guy coming out of the bullpen with less exposure to the general lineup, that's a guy.
1: Right, get him
0: maybe.
1: In there for an inning or two.
0: You know what I'm saying? Like,
1: yeah.
0: And so you just start to – and Spring's going to start today, actually. They just started this guy Perkins today. Don't get me started. That guy's horrible. But Spring started yesterday. Against the Tigers. And yeah, so that's my point is, like, maybe hopefully their operations can say, okay, so next year, you know, we move most of the guys that were in the starting rotation into the bullpen, get rid of the bullpen guys. And then you hope you're developing other starters.
1: Kind of like reshuffling the deck.
0: Yes,
1: a little bit,
0: exactly.
1: Yeah.
0: With the pitching before you went out. Cause like Severino just quit basically. Like he had like a shoulder thing. Because remember,
1: I quit last year.
0: He went all out for the Dominican Republic.
1: Yeah.
0: In the World Baseball, which is fine. I love that. Play for your country. Like,
1: right.
0: Like, I honestly, I didn't mind. If he would have done that and then been like, sorry, even though I'm the highest paid player on the Sacramento Athletics, the Oakland Athletics, the Athletics, whatever you want to call them, I'm going to take a month off because I just had to go throw really hard for the Dominican. I'm not one of these guys that cares. Like, that's awesome. If you get a chance to pitch for your country, this goes back to consistency with what I'm saying about America and why I had a tone about the current state of American soccer where I was being honest with people that are listening. Like, this is so far off. Do not get excited.
1: And if the American baseball team lost in the round of 16 in the World Baseball Classic,
0: I'd be pissed.
1: Or if the American basketball team lost in the round of 16 in the Olympics, we would have a problem.
0: Yeah, and that could happen someday soon, but that's a different conversation.
1: Yeah, that's very true.
0: So with Severino, like, you know, go do that for your country. So, you know, and then he comes back and his shoulder's sore, and it's no secret he doesn't really want to be on the A's. So
1: that's what I mean. So he gave up last year.
0: He just shuts it down. So my fear is there's got to be a middle ground between what you and I are saying. Like, switching up their baseball operations would be going out and paying guys.
1: Yeah.
0: Right? That would be switching up their baseball, because they always have guys. They're always developing guys. They're some of the best baseball operations and development in the league. So switching it up wouldn't necessarily be gutting that, right? It would be going and paying guys or trading all these prospects for vetted, bona fide guys that are already in the league.
1: Yeah.
0: Right? So there's got to be a middle ground where, like I said, reshuffle the deck. That's a good way to put it, with the pitching staff going into next year. Then your ballpark's going to be ready. And I would play a year or two in Vegas. And, yeah, you know, Vegas likes winners. So, you know, they're going to want to win right away, which makes me nervous. They're going to spend money. But you know what you could do is you could reshuffle the deck going into next year. You could reshuffle the deck again going into your first year in Vegas and really lean on the, like, Yankees fans, please come to Vegas. Giants fans, please come to Vegas. Philly fans, please come to Vegas. Like, try and make your money around the excitement of, I'm going to go to Las Vegas in the summer and watch my baseball team and go hit, you know, Topgolf and the pool and the Vegas thing, right?
1: Right.
0: But ultimately, the locals in Las Vegas are not going to support you.
1: No,
0: unless you're winning.
1: Yeah.
0: Right. And so by 20, what's that put us on the timeline? Like 2029, 2028, 2029 range.
1: Yeah, that they would be there. Yeah.
0: Yeah. Because by then,
1: full fledged in there.
0: By then, Kurtz will be in his mid to late 20s. Right. So it'll be like 26, 27. He'll be in his prime.
1: Yeah.
0: You know what I mean?
1: There'll be no more Ben Rice collars in 2028, 2029.
0: Right. Yeah. Ben Rice will be a deep cut name by then. I don't think Kurtz will be on that level. Kurtz does look generational.
1: He's
0: interesting to see where they go. Yeah, and then with the Giants, it's kind of the same song, you know, different dance every week when we come on here. The A's aren't having success. The A's probably likely will finish with a worse record than the Giants this year. But I think they will. But like a worse record, I think the Giants will do better down the stretch. But that makes sense. Like, the Giants have invested money into their club.
1: Yeah.
0: You know, they like, I don't think the Giants are going to fire sell at the deadline.
1: Well, and the Giants, they don't have a new stadium coming. They don't have a move coming. Like, they
0: need to keep selling garlic
1: this
0: fries.
1: This is what they're doing.
0: They need to sell garlic fries. So I wonder, because the smart thing to do baseball operationally with the Giants would be to fire sell anybody that's available, anybody that calls, any team that calls on anybody, you should move them.
1: Yeah.
0: But I just don't think, I've said it week after week now, and Giants fans, like, I just think the reality is, I don't think that's what the ownership wants to do.
1: Yeah.
0: Like, I think that they're just going to go out and they're going to kind of keep running on this hamster wheel of, like, they'll pay another pitcher, you know, they'll try and sign, like, I don't know who the big free agents are this summer, maybe they'll get one of them.
1: Do you think Giants ownership thinks that they're doing better than they actually are?
0: I don't think they care because they're on a yacht with champagne and...
1: Did you see Kruk and Kipe? Some guy missed a foul ball and, like, dropped all his food, and they were like, no, not the $90 garlic fries.
0: Right. Yeah. See, they're probably – those guys' conversations between just them, like we have, probably pretty brutal. I'm not condemning the Giants' ownership either. Like, you won three World Series 15 years ago. You're riding that high.
1: Right.
0: You're doing – like, they're still selling out on Mother's Day. They're still selling out on Father's Day.
1: Yeah.
0: Like, they're doing really well – from a business standpoint.
1: A business standpoint in the baseball
0: regular
1: season. But
0: to answer your question, I think the Giants ownership's probably biggest panic moment this year was around the Giants players not wearing the pride hats.
1: Thing, yeah.
0: That was probably a bigger deal to them than the fact that they have a worse record than the little brother, so to speak, from across the bay who's playing in a little league park temporarily because their owner is so bad at business.
1: Yeah.
0: They're, you know, Giants owner is so good at business. Their group is so good at business. The A's owner is so bad at business.
1: Right.
0: That he doesn't even know how good of a baseball operation pipeline he's got. Yeah. Fisher doesn't. The Giants don't owners are so good at business that they don't know how bad their baseball operations are.
1: Right.
0: That's my point. So they're looking at bottom line. So when something dramatic happens like it did with pitchers putting Bible verses on their hats instead of, you know, going along with the theme.
1: It's a free country, right. Whatever. You should this should be a non-starter right.
0: And
1: as
0: again,
1: a story.
0: And this is a perfect time. Really, we should say this, and this is not sarcastic. The views expressed on Ion Sports do not represent the views of Davis Media Access or Gator IT. That is not sarcastic. That is dead serious.
1: Right.
0: You know, Chuck's, like you said, it's a free country. Those guys, that's how they looked at it. They did it. Whatever. We're not here. We're not a hot take show. We're not fishing for clicks. But the views expressed here between Cody and Chuck are not consistent with the views of all people related to Davis Media Access and KDRT. I do want to make that clear. I'm speaking more from the business standpoint between the Giants and the A's. The Giants ownership probably is so focused on bottom line. I'm trying to paint a picture of something that happened like that in a terrible season on the field. They are probably more worried about that off the field.
1: Right.
0: Because that hurts the $90 garlic fries. That hurts the triple IPA goats, crusty goat's milk, you know, lager that they got to sell out in the tower before they waste that.
1: It's good lager too.
0: Yeah, it's good. It's really good. Crusty goat's milk, triple IPA lager. We're making this up. It's a joke. But I just think that's where the Giants ownership is at. To answer your question, I don't think they're looking at the on the field thing.
1: And to them, they're like, well, we got Adames in here. We got Devers in here. We're making moves, guys.
0: Right.
1: It's just not panning out. It's like, well, I mean.
0: Right.
1: And then the A's, they'll always have that. Because, I mean, the Golden Knights are like the gold standard of like, wow, enter a city, immediately have success. But they also have the Raiders there, and the Raiders haven't made the playoffs since they've been in Las Vegas.
0: But the NFL's once a week.
1: Right.
0: And the road fans will fly in for a weekend and have a weekend cap watching the Cowboys and play the Raiders. That is so awesome.
1: And I think the A's would have that, too, for like a weekend series with the Yankees, a weekend series with the Phillies.
0: Right, but they also got to play Mondays and Tuesdays and Wednesdays. That's what I'm saying. Yeah. Right, you're absolutely right about the weekend series. Dude, when the Yankees are in town for a weekend in Vegas, line them up, dude.
1: Even when there's a weekend in Sacramento.
0: Bro, the Yankees are a global brand. I mean, you're going to have Europeans. Shout out Europeans. We talked a lot about you guys earlier in the show.
1: Catch first half of the show.
0: You're going to have Europeans coming to Vegas to watch. They're gonna be like, the Yankees are in town.
1: Yeah,
0: that's crazy. Exactly. The New York, the Yankees are baseball. They're like,
1: right.
0: That's like us going to, that's like us being like, dude, we're going to London and like, you know, Arsenal's playing Chelsea.
1: Yeah,
0: and we're like, oh, sick, dude. Like, we're going.
1: Yeah.
0: We just happen to be right here, and they're playing.
1: Right.
0: And, like, tickets are reasonable.
1: But like you said, what are they going to do Monday, Tuesday, Wednesday when they're playing the Diamondbacks?
0: Right.
1: And it's 101 outside.
0: Yeah, no one's going to be there.
1: No one's going
0: to
1: be there.
0: You know, unless they're winning. And if you can get locals to want to go down there. But, you know, Vegas is not a town that's a community. Like, my wife's family lives in Vegas. It's not like a community
1: town.
0: They
1: could be a lot like the Rays. I mean, the Rays have the best record in the American League, and no one goes to Rays games.
0: Right.
1: You know.
0: And the Rays are going to break some major fan base's heart in playoffs and then lose. And then, it could be you.
1: It's going to be mine.
0: The old Yankee Stadium over here. So literally, that's what Chuck's shirt says. It just says Yankee Stadium. Yeah.
1: Simple to the point.
0: I love it, though.
1: This shirt cost me $120.
0: That's probably the exact font they put on the subway, like the subway exit.
1: You know,
0: subway stop.
1: So yeah, there's some meaning behind this shirt. I don't know exactly what
0: it
1: means.
0: I think it's kind of dope. If you're getting compliments on a shirt, it's a good thing. Right,
1: I'm at least getting got to
0: take fashion risk.
1: Like, yeah, all exactly. Right?
0: You got to take.
1: This
0: fashion.
1: Is why people have holes in their clothes to make statements.
0: Yeah, dude, Kanye West, he's a genius. Dress like a hobo, and
1: dress like a hobo, and you know,
0: can you say hobo anymore? That might be derogatory now. When we were growing up, that's what you called.
1: You can't say hobo.
0: I don't know. It might be. I'm asking. When we were growing up, that was totally acceptable.
1: What do you say now? What's the slang now?
0: I just say that person. Like, if I'm referring to a person.
1: Fair. I'm like, what can we call them now? And you're just like, a person?
0: Yeah.
1: I'm like, oh, okay. Yeah.
0: No, really. I guess, you know, because.
1: Makes me feel bad.
0: Dude, we're just talking about Kanye West signed a $1 billion deal with Gap.
1: Yeah.
0: That for clothes that have holes in them.
1: Yeah.
0: And he refused to put them on hangers on display in the store. That's a true story.
1: Yeah.
0: So my point is like, you don't know what you're looking at anymore.
1: No.
0: Dude, I was in a convenience store today, and this guy, like, I kind of felt for him. He walked in, and he didn't look like he'd showered in a few days. He kind of rolled up on his bike. He had a backpack on. This is in Woodland. And the guy that was working at the counter, when this guy walked in, he's like, hey, man, no backpack. Like, take the backpack off. Like, I'm pretty aggressive with this guy. This guy was, like, such an articulate gentleman, the guy that rolled up on a bike. He was just like, sir,
2: I'm aware of the rule. I saw the sign. I'm going to set my backpack down right here. I'm not even going to ask you to watch my backpack. Like he, I was just like, oh, dude.
1: You were like, oh, man.
2: I just power walked to the freaking Cheetos or whatever I was doing. But in my mind, I was like, I don't think that guy is like houseless or homeless or a hobo, whatever you can say. I don't think he is. I think he just rolled up on a bike and just is a little, you know, I think he got profiled.
1: It was a hot day today.
2: Yeah. Yeah.
1: To his credit.
2: Yeah. Well, but also, you know, store manager's got to do his job. Where he's yeah. like, because that's a big store.
1: And they were both right.
2: Yeah, exactly. Yeah. There's a world. That's why I love this country.
1: Yeah.
2: There's a world where we can both be right.
1: Yeah. Yeah. Why is this team red versus team blue all the time? Yeah. Why can't we just be friends?
2: Yeah, we could be the red, white, and blue.
1: There we go. And we can't end the show anything other than that. That was perfect.
2: Okay. So. All right. Drop some deep cut song. Put on some Rush. What do you got loaded?
1: You want Rush?
2: Do you got to search it, though? Did we only have 40 seconds? I, at a work meeting earlier, we were talking about Rush. The band Rush.
1: Yeah. It's my favorite Rush song. Here we go.
2: All right. We're
1: you
2: on
1: got it.
2: It. Rush. Yeah.
1: Keep it on, sports. We'll do the same.
2: Epic drums.
1: Yeah. Catch you next week.

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0: Welcome back to Mapping Healthcare in Davis, California, where a medic with a map explores healthcare around the world, highlights people who improve it, and shares what we can learn from them. This is your host, Dr. Sheikh. A sepsis alert is a computer warning used in hospitals to help spot a serious infection early. It tells doctors and nurses, this patient might be getting very sick from an infection, so they act quickly. A large hospital rolled out a new sepsis alert. It was evidence-based, backed by national guidelines. Hospital leaders talked about it as a game changer to catch sepsis earlier and save lives. The email messages about the alert went out, but on the hospital floors, it felt different. Clinicians were already juggling multiple alerts, constant interruptions, and heavy workloads. And this new sepsis alert, it was just one more pop-up, sometimes useful, often not, and easy to override. The numbers started to tell a story. Alerts were being ignored more than 70% of the time. Clinician response times did not improve, and outcomes for sepsis stayed the same. From the leadership perspective, the question was, why aren't people complying? From the frontline clinician perspective, the question was, why does this feel disconnected from reality? It wasn't that the healthcare staff didn't care about sepsis. It was that no one had really connected the tool to their daily workflow and their clinical judgment. There were no real feedback loops. Concerns about false alarms never reached decision makers. Different clinical units interpreted expectations differently. And most importantly, the staff didn't feel comfortable pushing back openly. Eventually, hospital leaders realized the problem wasn't the alert. It was the conversation around it, or actually, the lack of a conversation. The intervention didn't fail because it lacked evidence. It failed because it lacked personal meaning. In healthcare, it's not enough for a message to be sent. It has to be felt, or it won't be heard. When they relaunched the initiative, they did something different. They told real patient stories, invited frontline clinicians into redesign, and listened and adapted quickly. And they made sure every layer of leadership was saying the same thing, in the same way. The alert became not an interruption, but a signal that their staff trusted. We invest millions in technology. We redesign workflows. We publish protocols grounded in the best available evidence. And yet, so many improvement efforts quietly stall or never fully take hold. Not because the idea was wrong, but because the message didn't land. Somewhere between the boardroom and the bedside, communication broke down and frontline teams were left to interpret change on their own. Today, we're joined by Camilla Covello, co-founder of Quality Global Alliance, a healthcare accreditation and quality improvement organization in Brazil. We explore communication gaps in healthcare leadership and what the evidence actually tells us about why quality improvement in healthcare fails and how we can get it right. Camilla, welcome to Mapping Healthcare.
1: Thank you, Fad. I'm very happy to be here.
0: So you have a background in communications and healthcare management, and you have more than 20 years of experience in healthcare leadership and strategic communication. So that's what we'll be focusing on today. We often hear about underfunding, staff shortages, problems with technology when health improvement efforts fail. But communication, that's how priorities are framed, how change is explained, and how feedback circulates in an organization or a group can quietly make or break these initiatives. So let's start by trying to understand why this issue is still under-recognized, this issue of communication in healthcare. From your perspective, why does communication remain such a persistent blind spot in leadership?
1: So here's what makes communication so easy to miss, okay? When it fails, it almost never gets recorded as a communication failure. So it gets recorded as medication error, wrong site surgery, a patient who left without understanding the diagnosis. The communication is the first thing to break and the last thing anyone writes down. So on top of that, communication doesn't trigger anything. So an abnormal lab value, for instance, sets off an alarm, drug interaction flashes on the screen. Two people misunderstanding each other makes no sound at all. So that's why leadership manages what alarms, but not always what doesn't alarm. Last weekend, I was giving a class to surveyors of my organization, and I was talking about communication in accreditation. I began the class saying, "The invisible criteria," because it seems invisible, but it shouldn't be.
0: That's a really good point. When communication fails, it fails quietly. You mentioned the important point about it not being recorded as the problem, and I can see how that might slip by. And other more convenient or more prominent issues might be named as the cause of the breakdown in the healthcare initiative. So those are really good points. And many of our listeners have likely seen projects that really look perfect on paper, but they didn't really land in practice. So, a real-world example could help illustrate how communication gaps between leadership and frontline teams or across departments translate into implementation failures. So, can you share an example where a well-designed improvement initiative faltered or failed primarily because of communication breakdowns rather than technical flaws?
1: I'm going to give you three short ones, okay?
0: That'll work.
1: One, the surgical checklist. It works. It's something that everybody knows, everybody in our market knows, everywhere in the world, but it doesn't work alone. So I had one hospital that broke down the communication where the nurse didn't feel safe to talk to the physician and say, "You are marking the wrong knee." And then we saw a surgery beginning wrongly. When we asked the leadership, the surgery leadership, what was wrong, they said, "The nurse." The nurse was wrong because she didn't speak. But there was a lot of things behind it, right? Second one is one completely different. I support another hospital that installed that early warning system for patients starting to deteriorate. Secondly, excellent. Now it flagged when the patient exactly needed, ta-da-da-da-da. But the mistake was the handover. The handover wasn't well done. So the alert fired right at the shift change. The night team never really registered it. And the junior doctor didn't escalate because no one had ever told her that calling the senior at 3 in the morning was expected, not optional. The result, the patient deteriorated while the information was set there. So here's the example where the technology did its job, but the communication between people failed. And the third one, it happens a lot in my country, Brazil. So the care itself is often good. The doctor examined the patients, okay, made the right call, did the right thing. The mistake is the quality of what actually gets written in the record. Lots of people are told they need to write in the record, and everybody thinks that it's the ownership of the next one, and nobody writes it again. It doesn't come explained to the next team. So, for instance, people treat the record as paperwork, as a bureaucracy, instead of what it really is, which is how one team tells the next team what's going on with the patient. It's not all in the shift change. It's the quality of the communication that is in the record. Okay? The care happened, the record never told the story. We are dealing with people, right? So the quality of the communication needs to tell the story about the patient.
0: Those are three really good examples. And as you showed through these examples, breakdowns in communication are a leading contributor to adverse events and failed improvement efforts in healthcare. So this is a really critical issue. So looking back, what's one communication intervention that might have turned one of these cases that you described around, prevented an adverse outcome, for example, that has to do with leadership?
1: So, one change, give it an owner. If a senior leader, and I mean a clinical or executive leader, not the communications department, had taken personal ownership and run it as a two-way conversation, the result would have been completely different. That means townhouse where staff can actually challenge and ask, not just sit and listen. It means the CEO explaining the why in person more than once. It means new staff hearing from a leader on their first day, not from a slide. And above it all, it means listening. Real dialogue when with the teams and with patients. Not a suggestion box or a satisfaction score. The protocol doesn't need to change. The ownership does. Same protocol, different leadership, and you get a completely different outcome. The leaders usually give the communication ownership to the communications department, not to the leadership. And that's wrong. The communications department are specialized in communications only, not in the business, in the operation.
0: Yeah, and that's really an important point, taking on the ownership of that communication and not delegating it to a communication department. And, sometimes it's not just what leaders say, but how consistently their message is reinforced, how it's contradicted across levels. So I'm interested in how subtle inconsistencies in messaging can create confusion, disengagement, or even resistance among frontline clinicians. So, healthcare organizations often emphasize leadership, communication, culture. So, what does the evidence actually show about the impact of leadership communication on health outcomes?
1: This is where people assume it's all soft, right? And the evidence says exactly the opposite. In England, the King's Fund work by West and Dawson back in 2012 showed that the hospitals with higher staff engagement have lower patient mortality. Not better morale, lower mortality. And staff engagement is largely a product of how leaders lead and how they communicate what they're doing. There is a earlier work from West and colleagues drawing the same line between the way you manage people and mortality in acute hospitals. Then zoom out to the global picture. Braithwaite and colleagues in BMC Medicine 2020 described what they call 60-30-10 challenge, where around 6% of care is delivered in line with the evidence, about 30% is waste, and roughly 10% is outright harm. And that pattern hasn't shifted in 30 years. Throughout every wave of new technology didn't move it. Leadership, culture, and communication are what move it.
0: Yeah, and when you talk about leadership communication, there's always a point brought up about psychological safety. So basically, if healthcare staff don't feel safe to speak up to leaders, share data, or challenge assumptions, even the best design interventions can fail or stall. So I'd love your take on how communication and not just leadership strategy or organizational strategy shape whether improvement efforts truly take hold.
1: So they are inseparable. Communication only works when people feel safe enough to actually say what they see. I gave those examples before, and you can see, I think it's two of them have a pattern of safety, the person and the people being safe, right, to speak. So Amy Edmondson at Harvard has a story that I love. She went into hospitals expecting the best teams to make fewer mistakes. And she found the reverse. The strongest teams reported more errors, not because they made more mistakes or near misses or errors, but because they felt safe enough to talk about them. So that's the whole insight. So you can design the most elegant communication plan in the world, the best strategy, okay? But if a nurse is afraid to tell a senior surgeon that something looks wrong, that plan is already dead. Psychological safety is the precondition for better outcomes in healthcare. We have been talking a lot about that here in our country. And it's something that we like to say if our organization thinks in people in the center of care, not only the patients, but also the people inside the organization.
0: And for leaders listening to this episode, recognizing failure is critical. Doing this early is really important. So, what are some signals or early warning signs that a quality improvement or healthcare improvement initiative is failing due to communication issues that leaders need to pick up?
1: There are a few phrases I listen for, and the moment I hear them, I know the initiative is in trouble, okay? The first one is that's handled by communications, as I said before. If communication has been outsourced to one department, leadership has already let go of it. The second is the leader who goes quiet. The minute things get difficult, they disappear from the conversation. They hide themselves. And the third is we have a satisfaction score, as if a number were the same thing as a dialogue. It isn't. And the fourth is it is in the report. Please read. Which usually means the improvement happened. And then diet inside a document nobody opens, right? So beyond this phrase, the signals are very concrete. Meetings where only the senior people speak, information that only ever flows downward, never back up. And the same near miss showing up again and again because no one felt safe enough to flag it in the first time.
0: Yeah, so those phrases are really great examples of early warning signs when things are failing, sort of signals to leaders for sure. And, to close our conversation, given what we know from research and high-performing organizations, if you could give healthcare leaders one evidence-informed strategy to close this communication blind spot, what would it be?
1: Wow. So make communication is a named leadership responsibility with an owner and a fixed rhythm. That's the whole strategy. Stop running it as a campaign and start governing it. In the accreditation model we work with, in the very first level of maturity in leadership is simply having a real communication plan that runs in both directions, with a leader's name attached to it. Not a communications team, a leader. Who are we speaking to? How do they speak back to us? And how often? From there, you build upward, not backward. Leaders who don't just state the values, but actually live them visibly. Genuine dialogue with patients and families, results shared openly with staff, with patients, with the community. If a leader did nothing more than the first step, name an owner and set a cadence, they would close most of the gap.
0: That's a clear message, essentially naming the leader clearly and setting that cadence for regular check-ins keeps a leader within reach of staff for sure and gives a clear message as to who they need to reach out to when issues occur. And Camilla, we've been talking about how communication shapes meaning and connection in healthcare. Those ideas show up outside the hospital walls too. And cities have their own way of communicating who they are through their food, their music, their everyday life. You live and work in Sao Paulo, and I've been to Sao Paulo with one of the ISCWA conferences was held there, so had the opportunity to appreciate the city that you live and work in. It's one of the most vibrant cultural hubs in the world. So, what are some of the experiences, flavors, or traditions that really capture the spirit of Sao Paulo?
1: Oh, I love the you're interested on that. I hope the people who are listening to us, if they come to São Paulo, definitely they should eat feijoada, which is Brazilian black beans, on very traditional in during Wednesdays and Saturdays. And also, we would like to go to I like to take foreign people to Mercadão, which is a huge market in São Paulo's downtown. It's beautiful. Also, what else? Oh, Japanese food here is wonderful because São Paulo has the largest Japanese community anywhere outside Japan. It's great. And also, as I experience, go to Avenida Paulista on Sunday. You can see all our mixture over there. Lots of different people doing different things. Avenida Paulista is an avenue, huge avenue in São Paulo. I think it was one of the first avenues in São Paulo. And there is museums there. And on Sundays, they close the avenue. And then you can see lots of people playing music. Also, the soccer. You should go to a soccer game. It's something very Brazilian. Doesn't matter which team. That's very, very Brazilian, and I like it, and people should go for it.
0: The experiences that you shared with us really communicate the vibrancy and the diversity of Sao Paulo. And I do hope people visit your beautiful city to appreciate that. So thank you so much, Camilla, for taking the time to talk to me today. It's always wonderful to chat with you. You know, the two of us serve together on the board of the International Society for Quality in Healthcare, ISCWA. And I really always enjoy your insights into Latin America and its amazing place in the world of healthcare improvement. So thanks so much, Camilla.
1: Thank you, Wolfert. It was really a pride for me to be here, and I hope we see each other soon.
0: So that was Camilla Cavello telling us about communication gaps in healthcare leadership and how we can fix them. I have to call out the silence gap. A lot of leaders think that if their team is quiet, everything is fine. But in many teams, people are actually afraid to speak up. They're worried about image costs. They don't want to look incompetent or get into trouble for making a mistake. This leads to a lack of psychological safety, which is the shared belief that the team is safe for interpersonal risk-taking. If a nurse sees a problem but doesn't feel safe talking about it, the leader never hears the warning signs and the system never learns. Then there is the feedback gap. Leaders often think they're communicating, but frontline workers don't see this. A study of over 16,000 healthcare workers found that local leadership behaviors, specifically availability and feedback, are the biggest drivers of a safety culture. When leaders aren't predictably available or don't provide useful, positive feedback, trust erodes. Each 10-point increase in how staff perceive their leaders' communication correlates with a 28% reduction in the odds of burnout. It shows that communication isn't just a soft skill. It's a survival skill for the clinical workforce. And we have the nuts and bolts gap. Many leaders get so focused on resources and staffing that they forget the relational side of things. The most effective leaders are the ones who nurture relationships and empower other people on their team to lead. One way to mind these gaps is the patient safety leadership walkaround. This is when executives in a hospital or clinic leave their offices and walk the floors, asking staff specific questions like, "Were you able to care for your patients safely this week? If not, why not?" It bridges the gap between the blunt end, that's administrators and policies, and the sharp end, that's frontline healthcare staff, and makes latent issues visible to the people in charge. When we compare high-performing teams to low-performing ones, the difference is often the leader's coaching style. High-learning teams have leaders who are supportive and non-defensive. They don't punish errors. They embrace them as data. So as we wrap up today, I want to leave you with three messages, whether you're a leader, a clinician, or someone who just cares about healthcare. First, psychological safety. If your team isn't talking about errors, it doesn't mean they aren't happening. It just means they're invisible. Second, availability and feedback. Being predictably available and providing useful, positive feedback are the two most powerful ways to reduce staff burnout and improve safety culture. And finally, leadership is relational. While having the right equipment matters, it's the socio-cultural aspect, the trust and the shared vision that nurtures a culture of high-quality healthcare. Thanks for listening. This was your host, Dr. Sheikh. 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If you enjoyed this episode, please leave a review. Until next time, take care of each other.

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1: Well, good morning, good afternoon, or good evening, whenever you're listening. 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I'm Bill Buchanan. I'm your host. Thank you for tuning in today. Well, today on Davisville, we're talking with two accomplished people in Davis, one who is a new graduate of the University of California, Davis, and one who's a former mayor. And our subject is the town itself and certain aspects of it. Today's Davisville is partly reflective, partly a look at some recent events. In that latter category, I'm thinking particularly of the election we just had in Davis for Measure V. This would have approved an 1,800-home housing development in the north central part of town. Our guests are Ken Wagstaff, who was mayor of Davis from 2000 to 2002, and who moved here in the 1960s when he was in his 20s. He has lots of experience in Davis. Our second guest is Aditi Sumichan. She just graduated with majors in political science and data science. She's now headed this fall to law school at UC Berkeley. She was also editor of the Davis Political Review, which seeks to present nonpartisan commentary on civic issues, and she was a member of the UC Davis Student Judicial Council for her senior year. So again, two accomplished people, different stages of life, each with an engaged sense of Davis. Aditi and Ken, thank you both for joining us today on Davisville.
2: Hello, Bill.
3: Hi.
1: So I'd like to start with sort of a broad question. I'd like to ask each of you, what brought you to Davis? Now, I know, Aditi, you came here to study. Ken, you had a job, but I'm assuming you could have lived or studied or worked in lots of places. So what brought you here?

0: Where did you grow
1: I
0: up?
1: went, yeah, I went to Homestead High School, which is in Cupertino, California. I grew up in Sunnyvale, so sort of in the Silicon Valley.
0: Okay, so you know the Bay Area. That's not an uncommon pattern for people from the Bay Area to move up here. I did that myself actually years ago. Davis felt like part of the Bay Area, but also felt different. And I think I hear some of that in your answer. Ken, how about you? And with you, I'd also like to know, why did you stay? Because I'm sure Davis isn't the town it was 60 years ago.
2: Oh, no, not at all. Well, elements of it remain. There's still Central Davis is still there, and the tunnel under the railroad that connects us to the freeway, the bike tunnel, all that's still there. I came to Davis as a graduate student looking for a break to get into the Coro program in the capital, but I was too late to sign up for it, so I sort of crashed it. I was a graduate student. I was at SF State thinking that I might actually teach political science at some point, and I was going to get my degree from, I got my degree, I guess, from Berkeley already, but then I was thinking about teaching political science. So, the state university, learning to do teaching, that was good. But then a friend of mine got an internship up here, and he called me up and said, "Get your blank up here." And he was talking to some people at the Capitol. I dropped everything, including the fact that I was newly married, and my wife had a job and a car in the Silicon Valley area. This was she was out in San Jose, southern San Jose, had a job. But I went up here to the Capitol and heroically called her with an actual internship. So there you go.
0: So, and what was the name of the program in, that you wanted in Sacramento?
2: Well, Coro is, I forget what the, it's an acronym, I think. Coro. And I never really, I mean, I should have been signed up and sworn in and the whole thing, but that didn't happen. Things are
0: Okay.
2: kind of, I'm almost 85. And so it's a little bit, I just have this memory of Jess Unruh coming into a room and talking to us all about how we were going to be Coro, we were going to be on his staff now, and we should listen to what the speaker said.
0: Okay, so
2: But
0: you.
2: anyway.
0: Yeah, and Jesse Enroe used to be a big figure in California
2: Oh my
0: politics.
2: goodness, he ran the state assembly. He was, if some of his colleagues were still around, they'd probably kill me for saying it, but he was basically the boss of the assembly, no question.
0: Before Willie Brown, then.
2: Oh yeah, Willie Brown was a newly elected assemblyman from San Francisco. In fact, I met him the day that I got into the Capitol. He had horn-rimmed glasses, and he was a little overweight. But anyway, if Willie's listening, he'll get mad at me now.
0: Yeah, he's still around. He's in San Francisco.
2: He sure
0: Okay.
2: is.
0: So that sounds like, in other words, you'd heard of Davis, you'd heard of this area, but
2: Oh yeah.
0: what really brought you here was a friend,
2: Well,
0: right?
2: a friend who knew about an internship.
0: So why'd you stay?
2: Oh well, we as I say, we were newly married, and Diane shifted her teaching to Davis right away. She got a job at, I guess, Pioneer School in Davis. Was teaching and let me use her car to get to the Capitol until I figured out how to get a ride on the Greyhound bus, which at that time, never mind, it's a lot of old stuff here you don't want to hear, but the guy I rode the bus with became elections director for Yolo County. And so here he and I were both wet behind the ears interns on a Greyhound bus going through the Davis fog, going into the Capitol. That's how it all began. Someday I'll write a book.
0: Yeah, you sound like you're part of the way there right today, Ken. Yeah.
2: I don't know.
0: All right, so let's talk a little bit about Measure V. And I want to talk about Measure V particularly because I think that in Davis this year, it might have been the most important civic decision in Davis because it touches on housing, which is a recurring issue here. If voters had approved it, it would have greenlit the Village Farms development, about 1,800 homes, North Central Davis. Big development for this town, certainly. Lost by about 250 votes, so not by much. The electorate was pretty evenly divided. I'm wondering how each of you view the decision. And again, here you're very different stages of life. Aditi, would you start?
1: Yeah, I mean, I was pro Measure V, and a lot of my friends were as well. I think that housing is, as you said, a very important issue in Davis. And for a lot of us who are young people and, people who are young professionals like me graduating from college or people who are just trying to live in the area, it's very expensive to live in Davis compared to where I'm at, Silicon Valley, maybe not as expensive, but comparatively to a lot of other places in the country, it is very expensive to live in Davis. And when you're a student, those expenses do add up and they do become kind of a stress. But of course, for young people who

0: graduating, I know a lot of people not really set on living in Davis. I think a big problem is housing. It's expensive, and I think that that is something that would be, ideally remedied, and Measure V was a solution that was presented. Whether it was the best solution, I can't really say for sure. I mean, I heard a lot of criticism too, and I think a lot of the criticism is valid. I know there was a lot of criticism about traffic, and I completely agree. As somebody who drives a car, there's a lot of traffic in Davis, and I'm sure that it would not be fun to have to deal with more of that. So that's definitely something that maybe would be something that should be considered in these kind of proposals. I mean, I don't know if there's a better proposal out there, but I think that that is definitely a valid criticism. I also heard some environmental criticisms and things about landfill, potential toxins, all of that. Like, I am not a medical person or an environmental person to know for sure, like, if that was true or if it would be hazardous to build property there or if it would be unhealthy or unsafe. But I definitely think that that was something that should have been considered as well. I know that a lot of people were kind of turned off from that proposal because they heard those things. And obviously, Davis is a very eco-friendly, sustainable place to live. So for a lot of people, that is a deal breaker. But for me, I think that housing in general is something that we should add more of in Davis.
1: So you read it in this case that you heard objections to it, but you thought the project was worth it, should have gone in. It's an old question in Davis, and in fact in California, certainly in the Bay Area, the idea that if you grow, then that can keep prices down a bit, but it can also really distort a place. And Davis, like a lot of towns, has said we'd rather not. Vacaville can grow, Elk Grove, Natomas, things like that. But sooner or later, you come up to the fact that well, housing's expensive here, and so what do you
2: Yeah.
1: do, Ken?
2: Right.
1: What's your take on this?
2: I was closely divided on it. I understand many of the things that Aditi is talking about. We definitely have a need for lower cost housing for families and also for people who don't have a family but are particularly, they're ready to get enter the workforce, but they're not going to be able to afford to stay here. Maybe they graduate and they're looking around at what they do next. And to be able to stay, it would be fabulous. I think, looking at it very practically, people do adapt. And if it had been built, I think it's not a very good site. There's a lot of problems with the site. And that's why I think essentially it lost. The site is a bad place. Next to the old city dump and large sections of it in a flooding potential that doesn't exist in much of Davis. There's parts of Davis that are low and had to be graded off and drained so that they don't flood. And so on paper, yeah, this could be constructed, and I don't think that necessarily would have flooded, but it's just not a very good site. And a lot of people are looking down line at what we can do next in a better site. Willow Grove, perhaps. I have to look at that proposal. The thing I liked was that the public was able to debate this thing and really look and see if this is what Davis needed, to look at the range of things that it offered, to look at the affordable housing part and try to see if that would work. According to David Thompson, who was a friend of mine, and I know him pretty well, and I watched his analysis that he published in the Davisite and also on the Vanguard.
1: We should mention who he is. He's a local cooperative mutual housing
2: Yes, he is.
1: developer, quite
2: Yeah.
1: well known for that. Yeah, so go
2: That's
1: ahead.
2: right. And he's built low-cost housing. He's actually done it. He knows how to get it funded, and he has feathers in his cap. Different sites here in Davis have been built lower cost. He was very concerned about how the mechanism, as it had been designed in this particular proposal, was really going to work and whether the city would actually be able to get lower cost housing. As the project matured, that is when the developer would have the wherewithal to put their $6 million down, which they said they would do, and get this going. I was very happy about that. But when I spoke with David and looked at his analysis, I became very concerned. But again, we have a mechanism here in Davis to kick these things around and look closely. It's called Measure J, and we need to keep it.
1: A couple of things there. You referred to Willow Grove. That's going to be a vote this fall for another housing development on Northeast
2: Yeah.
1: Corner, 1,200 homes.
2: Yeah.
1: Aditi, I don't know if you've followed that one much. By the time that's on the ballot, you'll be in Berkeley. Ken, are you okay that it lost? If you were divided, are you okay that Measure V
2: Oh,
1: lost?
2: well, on balance, I was the no. I didn't feel, since it's such a close argument, I didn't feel that I was going to get out there and campaign against it. That's not my style. When this was on the ballot 20 years ago, it was then called Coville Village, and I was part of the group that defeated it. But now, here I am, you know, with my a different stage in my life and my own family looking around for housing. My feeling was if it passed, that the city would have made a good go of it. There would have been problems with the site, but, you know, it's called adaptation. People adapt.
1: Yeah.
2: And so sometimes that can be environmentally difficult.
1: One reason that this question interested me, there's a specific question about the housing, but also I'm wondering if there's maybe a shift occurring in Davis as well. And I think maybe I hear in your answers that it is. I mean, Aditi, obviously you weren't here decades ago at earlier ones, but you're
0: right.
1: Very, very clearly for it. And Ken, you're saying, well, you know, we would have adapted if it had passed. That's not the kind of hardcore opposition to these things that they were used to attract. I mean, the one 20 years ago you mentioned, that one did lose much.
2: There were people opposed to V, that you could call it hardcore if you want, but there were people who looked at the situation 20 years ago and looked at it now, still against it, unyielding, and they fought it. You know, they were the core of the opposition. Others would shift back and forth. I mean, I think, I don't know exactly how to map out the electorate here. You could look it back up and look at how different sections of Davis voted. That analysis is forthcoming. It's yet to come. But, you know, depending on that vote, it could have passed. And I wouldn't be there cutting the ribbon, but I'd be saying, let's adapt.
1: All righty, I'm going to do a station ID. This is Davisville on KDRT 95.7 FM, Davis, California, kdrt.org/Davisville online. I'm Bill Buchanan, and we're talking today with two people who have been describing them, and they are. They're accomplished people in Davis at very different stages of life, career. Aditi Sumachan. She is a UC Davis recent graduate, just graduated, head to law school this fall at Berkeley, and then Ken Wagstaff, who's lived here for 60 years and is a former mayor. Well, so I would like to be a little reflective today, too, and so I'm going to throw another sort of large question to you, and Aditi, I'd like you to start with this. What does Davis need more of?
0: Yeah, I think something that I thought about, Bill, when you posed this question to me is there's, I think, a big issue with safety and the feeling of safety in Davis that maybe we don't talk about enough. My freshman year at Davis, we had a serial stabber during spring quarter. There was just this air of fear at that time in Davis. And myself and many of my friends, we went home for a little while. We were not feeling safe being on campus in Davis. Obviously, I was very new to the area. Not that new. I'm from the Bay Area, but it still felt like a foreign place, and there were these stabbings happening. There was no guarantee that we were going to be okay, and no one really knew what was going on. And of course, a student was killed during that stabbing incident. And so there was just this feeling of fear at the time. And I think that that has kind of been pervasive throughout my time at Davis, a kind of like undertone of, you know, are we really safe at this school? I know there were some other kind of incidents later on, some assaults. And those were they weren't discussed very much, but they were things that we heard about and things we had to consider. During my time at Davis, I lived for 2 years in South Davis. I lived on Olive Drive, which if you know that area, it's not the safest place to live. I would walk home at night and I would be getting catcalled pretty regularly. A few of people I know were chased down that road, and it's pretty close to campus. It's about 20 minutes out. So something that I think we need more of is, first of all, probably some better policing in that element so that we don't have that feeling that there is going to be no one to help us if we're in a bad situation, especially on Olive Drive, where I used to live. Again, that's an area that just didn't really have that much policing, and there was constantly incidents there. Another thing, better street lights. I know a lot of people have been advocating for that. And I think that that is something we definitely need more of. I know that there's, you know, this pollution ordinance, and as a result, there's this idea that, you know, we can't add more of this, but I think that it's very important for students who are living in Davis, just because we need to feel safe too. We need to be safe, and having more of that light at night is good.
1: The light pollution is what you're talking about. Yeah. Yeah. That's the dark sky ordinance that Davis, well, I don't know, Ken, you might remember, is like some decades ago. So Aditi, your point is that's making you feel less safe because the streets aren't as well lit. Now, I hadn't heard that Olive Drive was a particular problem for crime, but you're saying that was your experience, and your friend's experience is that they felt a sense of menace.
0: Yes, definitely. I'm not sure why that particular area. I know there is a lot of low-income housing there. I know that there has been like incidents there, and I just distinctly remember so much the fear of like having to walk down that road at night because the bus stop also was kind of far down the road. So it would have to be about an 8 to 10 minute walk to my apartment. And I'd be walking down that road, again, not much lighting there, so it's kind of dark. So I'd have to have my phone light on. And I'd be walking and there would be, you know, these figures coming out. There's a liquor store across the street from where I would walk. And I would always cross the street so I could be on the other side because I'd be afraid of being next to that because there would always be kind of this gang of individuals who were kind of unruly and would start shouting things at you if you walked near them. But then sometimes they'd be on the other side of the street and then they would shout things at you anyways. And so there was like always a fear for me when I was walking down that street. I would always call my mother. So I'd be on the phone with her to make sure that somebody knew that I was walking there. I was always really nervous. I would have my light on. There was just fear for me, and I wasn't the only one. It was a lot of my female friends who also lived on Olive Drive at the time. But I don't know necessarily that that's just Olive Drive, right? It's, I think, a bigger problem with the lack of lighting and then a little issues with that in general. Not to like drag this answer on, but another thing is public transportation. A big issue I had, first of all, with this bus stop being so far away and the bus being infrequent, so sometimes I would have to walk home at night alone, which also felt unsafe. And beyond that, just there have been many nights in Davis where it'd be very late and the buses weren't running, and I would have to walk home in the middle of the night alone because the safe rides weren't operating, and the buses weren't operating, and I didn't have another choice. I know Davis is a biker town. And so, of course, everyone likes to bike, but for those of us who don't, it can be pretty unsafe at that time.
2: Wow, that's an eye opener for me.
1: And one other question, did you talk to the police about this? Did
0: No,
1: they?
0: I didn't at the time.
1: Okay. All right. Well, Ken?
2: Yeah, I can respond. Well, I can't respond directly to Aditi's experience. It's a bit disturbing, and I'll tell you what I know. Olive Drive historically has had low-income housing and is in fact part of the old Highway 40. And what you have there is a number of buildings that used to be part of the Highway 40 motels. And they've been reconstructed and there's lower cost of housing. Whether that actually is the attracts people that are can cause some trouble, I don't know. But Aditi pointed that out. It is, I was hoping over the years that there'd be more balance on Olive Drive because of the fact that we've introduced some new housing out there, a multi-story structure built and aimed at the student rental market, and it's really a very good and safe structure by itself. Also, there's been some talk about another way to connect the Davis, older part of Davis on the other side of the tracks with Olive Drive, another crossing, probably an undercrossing, and that would be a good thing. It would bring in more a mix of people from all over town. What happens with Olive Drive, it's a little bit isolated now because the highway doesn't go all the way through. Caltrans cut off the Olive Drive off ramp. It no longer connects to the freeway. And so you have Olive Drive, which is such an unusual mix of commercial, residential levels of income. You have the area that I mentioned David Thompson before, his plaza there, which was a low-cost housing entity, which was built. I'm trying to think of the name of it. It's Cesar Chavez is what it is. It's named after Cesar. You can understand why I'm blocking Cesar Chavez's name. Sorry. But anyway, I think hearing from Aditi, if I were the councilman for that area, and I heard this pitch from students, I would immediately get the police from campus as well as certainly the Davis police, together with the sheriff, and we'd be talking about what we're going to do about Olive Drive. I mean, this is a little bit disturbing. I've never heard this particular outline, as Aditi has pointed it out, particularly with respect to lighting. So we get that whole mix. It's troubling. The dark sky ordinance is something Davis is proud of, but on the other hand, if there's areas where we have to adapt to a situation like this, we have to adapt. And I don't think the dark sky is, you know. If that's citywide, but if you have isolated areas on camp on in the city that should be covered better for safety, well, then you got to turn up the lights.
1: I had no idea that Olive Drive was striking people this way. I knew there's been a lot of new development there over the years, new apartments, and I feel obliged to say, low income doesn't necessarily mean crime.
2: It does not.
1: That would seem unfair to kind of just have that association go. But if you've had experiences where you've felt menaced, I mean, that's real. So clearly there's something to look at. It makes me curious now to know what the city's crime statistics are for that area. And because I know they have a crime log, you know, they'll say when things are reported in. All right. Well, so Davis needs more attention to that area.
2: Yep.
1: Is there something Davis needs less of?
2: Less of.
1: Less of.
2: You know, there are people who are old timers like me who think of old Davis when it had a downtown and it had thriving, you know, clothing stores, a department store, it had pharmacies and stuff right downtown. You know, you walk in and sit down and have a milkshake at Questenberry's. I mean, that's old Davis. People like me, they think there's too many coffee shops. On the other hand, I have grandkids. When they go downtown, I mean, the coffee shops is where it's at. I'm kind of, you know, I'm open to what we might do in terms of less of.
1: Okay.
0: Yeah. Go ahead.
1: No, I was just saying, there's waves that go through downtown. I mean, over the years, there was pizza parlors when I first got here. And just like for a while, everyone drove a Subaru and then, or Volvos rather. And then, now it's Teslas. It was Priuses for a while. I mean, I assume some of that's what's going on, but I take your point. But Aditi, what do you think Davis could use less of? What does it have too much of?
0: Yeah, well, I think I agree with Ken a little bit on that point of like these new stores that are emerging. I was just thinking of the Davis Collective, I think it's called, the Trader Joe's complex that now has a bunch of new buildings in it. And I was thinking about it in terms of, you know, every weekend, every Sunday, I would go get my groceries. And used to be that complex was only a few different buildings, and Trader Joe's obviously the prominent one. So I'd go there, get my groceries, leave. Now, if I were to go there, I would need to spend 5 minutes trying to find parking because the lot is so full every time. Yeah. And there's so many people. So it actually makes the driving difficult. Not to point that out, but the driving gets quite difficult there because obviously it's a Trader Joe's complex, and notoriously Trader Joe's parking lots just happen to be that way. But beyond that, there's people going every direction. Every single spot is filled now. I mean, maybe that's a question of what we need more of, more parking. But I also think that adding so many restaurants without the ability to space the parking out and for so many people to be in that same area congregated, I think that is something we need less of.
1: So sort of like less congestion. I know that shopping center, before it was redone that way, there was usually parking available there.
2: And, oh, yeah.
1: You know, it's a victim of its own success, I think. They've put in a lot of things that people find attractive and want to go to.
2: It's also the victim, in my opinion, of a poor city council decision about, I guess, 3 years ago, I'm not sure exactly, when they decided that they would, together with the developer, something happened to the original plan, which would have provided more parking in a multi-story structure. That didn't happen. That's too bad. And then I think much of the rest of the project proceeded. The investors wanted to keep those restaurants and everything. These things get pretty complex, and it's up to the city manager to begin with. And we have a new city manager, and I think the new city manager came and inherited that, and maybe there'll be some solutions. But what Aditi is pointing out about parking, I discovered it myself, and I think that the idea must have been that more people would be on bikes from campus, and it wouldn't be such a problem. But it is the victim of its own success.
1: Yeah. Well, this is, in some ways, maybe this is a typical Davis discussion. It's it's impassioned. We have opinions about our town here. We're just about out of time. DT, you're leaving to go to Berkeley, and all the best to you there. Is there anything you're going to miss about Davis in particular?
0: Oh, my gosh. I think being in Davis, it's so like suburban, rural vibe, right? Compared to Berkeley being so urban. I think I'm going to miss having these kind of favorite spots that I like to go to and being able to kind of just walk over to like Trader Joe's, because I used to live at Seoul too. And it's about 20-minute walk from Trader Joe's, or just going around campus, seeing people I know. I think when you're in an area that is so much smaller compared to Berkeley, it's so easy to just kind of find your own little bubble and see the people you know and kind of go to your favorite little spots. My favorite restaurant in Davis, shout out Thai Canteen. I love that restaurant. I think I went there every weekend my freshman year. And I think that, I'm going to miss having that. I think when you're in a bigger city, you just kind of lose that small feeling. And I think that that's something I'm really going to miss.
1: And Ken, I think you already missed Questenberry's, the old drugstore with a
2: Oh, well,
1: fountain.
2: that's really old. I guess
1: Well,
2: I
1: it
2: could
1: was.
2: pick some things in between, like Dairy Queen or something. You know, the city, what Aditi just said, I can only speak for another generation of people, but also for my kids raised here, my grandkids raised here. We're going to miss people like Aditi, who comes here, you know, and sees the benefits and sees the things we've created, and we sort of take it for granted. And so I hope you come back, Aditi, and I hope we'll have places for you and your friends to enjoy.
0: Yeah,
1: All
0: for
1: right.
0: sure.
1: Well, we will leave it there. We've been talking with Aditi Sumichand. She just graduated UC Davis, headed to Berkeley. And then Ken Wagstaff, who's not going to Berkeley, came here from Berkeley, it sounds like, about 60 years ago. He's a former
2: Yes.
1: UC Davis. Thank you both for appearing on Davisville today.
2: Good night.
0: Good night.
1: I am Bill Buchanan. 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Thank you for listening.
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1: And this is Lois Richter on a bright, beautiful, sunny Davis day. Oh, Don, it's been in the 80s last week. It's going to be in the 90s this week. It's just such perfect summer weather.
0: It's been in the 80s, I think, for 3 weeks now. We have been below average, slightly too substantially, since June 18th, I think is what I just looked up here. We've been in the mid to upper 80s. Today, July 8th. As Lois and I are preparing the show for broadcast on July 9, 2026, it's going to be a high of 88 degrees. Right now it's 64 degrees. Tonight's low will be 55. And then we do apparently bump up a little bit above what we've been running for the last couple of weeks. Thursday, the high will be 92 and sunny and clear. And I can just kind of leave the sunny and clear on there for the rest of the broadcast. Friday, 89 degrees and sunny. Friday night, 56 degrees. Actually, a few clouds sneak in on Saturday, 92 degrees, mostly sunny. Saturday night, partly cloudy. So it's only going to drop to 60 degrees. Sunday, partly sunny, 92. Sunday night, partly cloudy, 61. Heating up a bit next week. Both Weather Underground and the National Weather Service are telling us that starting on Monday, we'll be a little bit warmer. We'll be about 95 Monday with a low at 61, and Tuesday will be 96 degrees with a low of also 61. So a warming trend for next week. We've been having some remarkably mild weather here. It's been great planting weather, great tomato fruit set weather. Your tomato plants should be just about filling their cages by now and should have set a lot of fruit over the last couple of weeks. We will talk a little bit about blossom end rot because that's showing up a bit, but very few problems overall on tomatoes so far this year. Let's go through our announcements real quick.
1: Coming up for the Master Gardeners, we have July 23rd, Composting with Worms. And that's Janet Arias. And then August 13, Kevin Marini will be talking about best practices of great gardeners. Ooh, that sounds interesting.
0: Bohart Museum of Entomology is having Moth Night.
1: Oh, goody. That's always fun.
0: 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Bohart, B-O-H-A-R-T, .ucdavis.edu, and it's cross-pollinated, you might say, at arboretum.ucdavis.edu as well.
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0: Well, if you like what you hear, you just head on over to kdrt.org and click on the support button. We just got a new air conditioner. We need some money. Please help us pay for it. KDRT.org.
1: The new air conditioner should have fixed the problem that we had because it got too hot in there.
0: Yes, we need a special air conditioner for upstairs where all of that stuff is. And the station was overheating. We're so hot here. The things we talk about, we overheated the station. First thing I want to do is send you over to my old friend, Farmer Fred, who did a podcast a couple of years ago about blossom end rot. Is that the order we were going to do this in, or did I get us?
1: That's okay. We'll just do it.
0: Okay, we'll just do that.
1: The title of the program is, this episode is dealing with tomato blossom end rot. And you can read the whole thing if you go to his gardenbasics.substack.com. And all of his articles are there. I think you have to subscribe in order to read all of these because he's using it to earn money.
0: Yeah, he makes a living writing about gardening.
1: This is where he makes a living, yeah.
0: Amazing concept. Yes, he's on Substack. And of course, you can listen to his podcast and subscribe to that as well and listen to us talk about it. Very good timing on this one. Obviously, this is when blossom end rot is likeliest to show up because it's usually a problem on the very first tomatoes that develop. And so we're accustomed to talking to people in late June, early July about blossom end rot on fruit that was developing back in early May. There's a lot of myth and lore about blossom end rot. It can be one of those very, very challenging subjects because everyone's going to jump in and give you the same answer, which happens to be wrong. But the podcast itself was great. We had fun talking about it. I just want to go over one part of it here where I replied to a question, and it really kind of sums up my position on blossom end rot, which is usually attributed to a calcium deficiency or other problems. Here's what I said 4 years ago. Let's be optimistic. We're in an area where it's really easy to grow tomatoes in general. Most of California, we have a climate that allows us to grow them without using a lot of pesticides or other remedies for problems. But with respect to blossom end rot, it shows up almost always on some of the very first tomatoes that set, the ones that people get so excited about, the first ones. They set early, they planted early, they want to beat the season, they get some fruit set on there, they look on the bottom. If the fruit is still green, you'll sometimes notice a little discoloration, a little oddity on the bottom. That looks sort of mottled, you might say, on the blossom end of the fruit. That is to say, the fruit develops at the base of the flower. As it ripens, that part is soft and mushy and unpalatable. Yes, you can eat the rest of the fruit, assuming bacterial decay didn't set in. It's usually fairly isolated. It's very disappointing, though, when that happens with the very first fruit that you set. Usually on the first fruit. Sometimes happens later, but usually on the first. What we know about blossom end rot is that it's primarily a disorder related to low temperatures during the fruit expansion phase, and sometimes having kept the soil too wet when the nights are cold. I'm going to digress from my prepared remarks here a little bit. I've looked at a lot of research studies on blossom end rot. It's been the subject of considerable research since about the 1930s and 40s. A lot of that research went into the direction of calcium in the plant or in the soil being the problem, because calcium is really integral to the structure of cell walls. So strong cell walls are a function of calcium content. If a plant is having any kind of root disorder, caused by temperature or saturated soil or weird ion conditions because of people adding the wrong kind of fertilizer or high pH or very low pH or other things like that, all coming together at one time as the fruit is in the vulnerable expansion phase, the plant can't get calcium up through the plant to the most distant part from the roots, which
1: Which
0: would
1: is the
0: be
1: fruit.
0: the bottom of the fruit, right? Not the whole fruit, not the leaves, not the flowers, the very bottom of the fruit. There's insufficient calcium in there. The cell walls are not sturdy, therefore they collapse. That's what appears to be happening. Hence the focus on calcium. And studies that were done in the 40s and 50s found, look, we find an apparent deficiency of calcium in the pedicel, which is the stem that holds the fruit. So look, there's an apparent deficiency here. We have identified it clearly. The problem is insufficient calcium. So when we first opened our nursery, 1981, there were calcium products on the market that you could put on the ground, or you could use gypsum, which contains calcium, or you could buy liquid calcium sprays to spray on the plant, because obviously the problem was a lack of calcium. But the problem was not a lack of calcium in the soil, because if you measured your soil, you had a soil test done, you had adequate calcium. It was not a lack of calcium in the plant. There was not a deficiency overall in the plant. It wasn't getting to the point it needed to get to. So you didn't applying calcium wasn't going to solve the problem of a shortage of calcium in that part of the fruit. That's when we realized this was an environmental problem causing a physiological disorder. So applying calcium to the ground clearly didn't work. So we all jumped to the spray. Quick, buy this liquid spray. That'll solve the problem. Placebo effect is very, very real in horticulture. Placebo effect is when you apply something, the problem is solved. Therefore, you think your application of that thing solved the problem. That's what we would see repeatedly with blossom end rot. People would spray with Thulocal, and the next fruit came on just fine.
1: But it didn't cure the fruit that had the blossom end rot.
0: Right?
1: It just, the next fruit was fine, which would have been fine anyway. How long does it take between when the blossom gets pollinated and the fruit gets to the expansion stage? How long is that?
0: It's a
1: Is
0: couple
1: that 3 weeks?
0: weeks. Yeah, it's a couple weeks. The division stage, the fruit seems pretty safe, I
1: You
0: guess is
1: can't
0: the
1: tell
0: term.
1: if there's a
0: You
1: problem.
0: don't see a problem. But expansion phase is, which is the rather rapid period of a few weeks, 3 to 4 weeks, when the fruit is expanding rapidly after having divided, the cells divide, then they enlarge and expand. That's when the fruit seems to be vulnerable to various problems. In particular, cat facing from thrips, cat facing from weather, and in the case of blossom end rot, just the lack of calcium down the bottom of the fruit. The fruit expands, it does all the right stuff, and then those cells collapse. That's what's happening.
1: So it's if it's from when you made your mistake to when you see the squishy bottom is, you know, 2, 3, 4 weeks. It's like trying to tell your cat, I'm punishing you now for something you did 5 hours ago. There's no correlation that it doesn't.
0: Did you do this with your cat?
1: No, I'm just, I've heard that story.
0: It's a metaphor. Yes, I get it.
1: It sounds like the biggest problem is that people aren't connecting the current problem with 3 or 4 weeks ago.
0: Right. And as we like to say here, you know, this week's weather is next week's problem. In this case, what we're dealing with typically with blossom end rot is 4 to 6 weeks prior or something in that range somewhere. It's 7 weeks from blossom set to ripening on an early girl tomato. So that's your starting point. Somewhere in that 7 week process, something went wrong with uptake and distribution of these minerals in the plant. And typically it associates with cold temperatures and soggy soil. So if it's, you know, windy and rainy, we have an unseasonal storm coming through and you're about to irrigate, maybe that would be a time not to irrigate. It's usually not something you've done. This is the first thing. You didn't cause this. It's a physiological.
1: Did you plant it in February?
0: Right. If you plant too early, then the first fruit is likelier to show up because we know it's temperature related. They also see it in areas with very high temperatures at times. And then looking at some of the really interesting studies on blossom end rot, where they would try to use different things like calcium, which is a cation, and potassium, which is a cation, and magnesium, which is in Epsom salts, they would find that they could have some influence on it by changing the proportions of those in the root zone in, for example, hydroponic systems where tomatoes are grown in hydroponics in greenhouses in Florida because they're a very high-value crop. They managed to control blossom end rot in one study I looked at by careful application of potassium. I'm not saying run out and buy potassium. I'm saying they discovered that managing the cation exchange capacity and the amount of cations in the root zone of the plant made a difference in that particular instance. But you don't want to mess around with soil chemistry because you don't know for sure what's causing it. And the only thing you could do that would be wrong, that would be exacerbating the problem, would be high application of something with a high cation level, such as Epsom salts, for example. Magnesium is a cation that displaces other cations in the soil. So if you put a bunch of Epsom salts on there, you could inadvertently make blossom end rot worse. Fortunately, most people use Epsom salts in very small amounts, even though they're needless, they're not usually doing any harm with them. But the other is the wrong kind of fertilizer. So if you're using ammonia-based fertilizers, this was clearly correlated in one study many years ago with the presence of blossom end rot. Ammonia was a very popular fertilizer post-World War II, still is in a lot of fertilizers you buy if you're using synthetic fertilizers. I'm not saying ammonia causes this every time. I'm saying that ammonia can contribute to the problem because it's a very reactive positive ion, cation, in the soil. So use of ammonia fertilizers. Ammonia sulfate, when we first opened, was a common loss leader at garden centers and hardware stores. You'd go around, my dad would do this, go around and you'd buy your $2 bag of steer manure and your $5 bag of sulfate of ammonia, and that's what you're gonna use to start your garden that year. Ammonium sulfate is 2100 with 14% sulfur, but it's also very reactive, very rapidly reactive, makes ammonia NH4 positive, which becomes a gas, which can affect the root zone. It's something you got to use carefully. And if you weren't using it carefully, you could make your blossom end rot problem worse. So the two things you could do would be to apply the wrong kind of cations in large numbers or the wrong kind of fertilizer, cations, but specifically in that case, in large amounts. If you use a nitrate fertilizer or a urea-based fertilizer or an organic fertilizer, you wouldn't typically make the problem worse. Most commonly, though, we see it here, it's just cold and wet. So you plant too early, the plants are going okay. We have a slightly unseasonal storm or something, which happened here in late April, for example. We were much colder than average. We actually had rainfall. We had rainfall again about a week later with colder than average temperatures. I made a note. Probably going to see some blossom end rot about the first week of July. And indeed we did, because 7, 8 weeks after that incident is when you're likely to actually see it manifested in the fruit. So you didn't do anything wrong unless you tried to correct it the wrong way. How's that?
1: Or you can avoid the problem by not planting quite so early, waiting until it's warmer.
0: That helps, yeah.
1: And if you did plant early, you get a jump on things.
0: Yep.
1: Maybe you just want to pick off the first fruit that set. But then what's the point of planting early?
0: Well, that does raise that question. But yes, just pick them off, throw them away. The next ones will almost always be fine. We will say there are certain varieties that are just well known for getting blossom end rot. In particular, Roma, which is a very popular sauce tomato. It's a determinate one. So it's setting a bunch of fruit, and a bunch of the first ones it set will typically have blossom end rot, even in a normal year. But they set so heavily. If you just pick those, yes, you can use them. Again, they're perfectly usable. But if you just pick those, if they bother you, throw them away. The next ones that come on will be fine. We don't see it here through the season. You may be listening in places where, I don't know, you have delayed warming, you're colder as you go into the early summer. You might be seeing it there. Just manage your irrigation more carefully is the one bit of advice we can give you. Deep watering, watering carefully when temperatures are cooler than average, and be cautious about what kind of fertilizer you use. Products for blossom end rot are not proven. And the ones that are being sold, I think, are based on very, very old, outdated science. So this is one thing, by the way, I had some fun testing AI for. What causes blossom end rot?
1: Calcium.
0: Yeah, well, that's the most, it is the most common answer you'll get, because for years, extension publications continued this forward because the early research suggested that calcium deficiency was the problem. Therefore, here's the part that is the problem. Therefore, we should apply calcium was not the logical conclusion from that. We should figure out why the plant is not distributing calcium that's already present. It never made sense to us at our nursery because when we opened 1981, Davis was on relatively shallow wells with groundwater that was laden with calcium. If you watered with a drip system, which was a fairly new thing at that time, around each emitter, you get this ring of white crystalline powder on the soil, which was from the calcium and the boron in our water. It was visible. So it was hard to imagine that the plant was having a calcium deficiency that was related to soil or water. Therefore, it was some sort of internal deficiency. Why is it having that internal deficiency? Temperature. One thing I'd add to this is that we see other nutrient deficiencies in tomatoes early in the season. This year, for example, I went ahead and planted several of them early just to test what you guys like to do, put them in about 3 weeks ahead of schedule, and they immediately showed phosphorus deficiency. I recognize that as a purple discoloration of the foliage. Does that mean that there was no phosphorus? No, my soil has loads of phosphorus. Should I apply phosphorus? No, of course not. It's not going to take it up. It's a temperature-related thing. I then had, a week after I planted, 6 of my tomatoes, 3 weeks too early, intentionally, just to see what would happen. I had apparent nitrogen deficiency in 3 or 4 of them, which is recognizable. I knew the symptoms. There was plenty of nitrogen in the soil. I was not going to feed these plants to try and correct something that I knew was not related to a soil deficiency. So before you do anything to your soil, have a soil test done. It's possible that you have a phosphorus deficiency if you're in some regions where it is deficient, or if you brought in soil that you purchased, you know, that was just basically topsoil or something like that. A deficiency of phosphorus can be a factor in blossom end rot, but we are almost never deficient in phosphorus in this area. So I'm just mentioning that for folks living in other areas. You'll run into potassium deficiency. Well, you can't really hurt a plant by applying a little extra potassium, but I don't want to promise that that's going to solve your problem. I'm just saying that generally speaking, this is a temperature-related phenomenon.
1: You just said you can't hurt the plant by adding extra
0: potassium. Some.
1: But yeah. Is potassium something that runs off in the water, and might you be hurting other things?
0: Not really. It's not really a pollution issue. And it's, here's the thing. I've looked at lots and lots of soil tests. I highly recommend, if you're new to an area and you've got a brand new yard, that you get your soil tested. Send it out to a soils lab and have it tested. I have never actually seen a potassium deficiency on soil tests in our area. I've also never seen phosphorus even below high levels in our area. Usually there's a bar chart, and it's at the very top of where the bar chart will go. So we're not deficient in those things here. But I had to look up what would an excess of potassium look like in a plant. It's hard to overdo it. Don't worry too much about that. The issue with phosphorus, and one of the reasons we are constantly reminding you that phosphorus does not stimulate bloom, does not prevent blossom end rot, does not do all the things that are claimed for it. It can be a pollutant. It is adsorbed very rapidly by the soil particles. So it's held by the soil, or the organic material on the soil, or the bark on top, holds the ions on. And then if we have enough rain, or you water enough that soil or bark flows off into the storm drain system, you've created pollution. So we don't want you applying phosphorus unnecessarily. And here it would almost always be unnecessarily. If you incorporate it, you prevent that runoff problem. But excess phosphorus in the root zone suppresses the growth of the important soil mycorrhiza. So we don't want you applying phosphorus unless you're deficient in it. So again, we come back to get your soil tested first.
1: Well, I think it's time to move on from
0: Yes,
1: this
0: please.
1: topic
0: Let's talk
1: and
0: about
1: move
0: something
1: into
0: cheerful.
1: no.
0: Oh.
1: The next one is boxwood blight.
0: Oh, this is
1: And
0: cheerful.
1: so, not really, not really. I'm going to read this little description. Boxwood blight has been seen to be most severe in sites with high precipitation and high humidity during the summer, such as in the state of Georgia in the United States. We do not have high humidity in the summer. We do not have any precipitation in the summer. So, why are we even talking about boxwood blight,
0: Yeah,
1: Don?
0: this came up because of a consultation I was doing, and there was a homeowners association landscape committee, and someone either on or tangential to the landscape committee said, "What about boxwood for this site?" Oh, sure, boxwood grows practically anything, anywhere. It's a very, very adaptable plant. Not exciting, but it certainly is well known in the U.S. and the
1: And you can
0: U.K.
1: sculpt
0: And
1: it into little figurines and make a Mickey Mouse if you
0: you
1: want.
0: can prune it any way you want. Yes, horrible things are done to boxwood. But then a few years back, boxwood blight showed up in the United States, originally in the UK and then in the United States, and it's a big problem back east. It has pretty specific temperature and moisture requirements that are very, very, very unlikely for it to establish out here. When we're in the nursery industry and when we're also, professional gardeners and landscapers, we try to track this stuff. Our industry publications will tell us when a new pest has arrived. And the first question we have is, do we have the environmental conditions here that will favor rapid spread of this particular pest? Or is it just going to be another thing we might occasionally see here? We're not rainy in the summer. The combination of high precipitation and high humidity doesn't happen here in the summer, so that's good. If it does occur, like say plants that are brought in from out of state, it'll almost certainly just cure itself, most likely. It grows at 50 degrees and above. It's inhibited at 85 degrees and it's killed at 92. And our average summer high temperature here, June, July, and August, is 92 to 93. So it's killed by our normal summer temperature conditions in the Sacramento Valley. But we do have listeners in the Bay Area, in coastal Southern California, where you would be in the right temperature range, but you don't get rainfall then. You get fog, but not rainfall.
1: And unless you sprinkle with an overhead sprinkler and then
0: Yeah.
1: you're making your own rain.
0: Those who breed and develop woody plants will almost always set to work trying to find resistant strains, species, create hybrids that are resistant, and they have done so. So if
1: And
0: you're
1: that's
0: listening,
1: where we get to the good news,
0: yes, the
1: Don.
0: good news here, yes.
1: There is a website called newgenboxwood.com,
0: Yeah.
1: in a new generation of boxwood. And it talks about the various varieties. I see three listed here in this article, resistant to blight.
0: Yeah, resistant to the blight and have a similar growth habit to existing boxwood that you would be familiar with. So if you're in a place where you're concerned about this, you're a landscaper, a designer, look for Independence, Freedom, and Liberty Bell. Great,
1: Oh, right.
0: great names.
1: Because these were all created recently
0: Yes,
1: in
0: created for
1: the
0: the.
1: exuberation of the 250th
0: Yes.
1: anniversary.
0: And so
1: Yeah.
0: Independence is like green beauty. If you've ever seen a boxwood hedge in our area, it's almost surely green beauty. That's the most common Japanese boxwood hedge around. Well, this one looks like that, Independence. There's a very short boxwood hedge called Winter Gem, which only gets like 2 feet. So you can use it for little miniature hedges. There's a version called Freedom, New Gen Freedom. And then Liberty Bell, which duplicates a ground covering form of boxwood that I only became acquainted with fairly recently. There's a form that only grows typically to 2 to 3 feet tall and spreads 4 to 5 feet. So it makes kind of a mass planting area if you just want a shiny green mass planting. And that's called Liberty Bell. So if you're
1: Or you could
0: listening,
1: carve it into a dragon shape.
0: sure, you can boxwoods are the classic for topiary. Other than
1: Yes.
0: yews, which are used more in colder climates, boxwoods are classic for this.
1: So these aren't necessary here because we don't have the blight problem,
0: Right.
1: but would they grow as well here as their originators?
0: Apparently, yeah. So there's no, you might see these in one of the nursery chains in Sacramento or one of the bigger hardware type places, Home Depot, Lowe's, the places that buy nationally. Don't be surprised if you see Independence there instead of Green Beauty, and it should function just the same for you. These appear to be great. I mean, boxwood is not a plant anyone gets excited about. But what impressed me about this plant way back when I was a hort student was that it seemed to be able to grow in almost any exposure. There is a big building on campus. I don't know if this hedge is still there, but the hedge went all the way around all four sides of the building. So we learned it as hort students, and they're introducing us to it. It actually was the Green Beauty Japanese boxwood. north, east, south, and west sides of a building. There aren't very many shrubs that'll do that. Like Nandina, privets, boxwood. Actually, boxwood did it very well. And it was there as a clipped hedge, and it was taking all those different exposures. I have used boxwood as an unpruned hedge, which it's very attractive for. You almost never see this. But I planted regular green beauty boxwood to line a path, and we just have let it grow now for 8 years. It's 7 feet tall. It's a little more informal because we haven't clipped it at all, so you can see through it a bit, which actually is really nice. It's a very attractive plant when you leave it unpruned. So give that some thought if you want to stop all the constant clipping in your landscape. If you're looking in the nursery and you're looking at boxwood hedges, don't be surprised if you start to see Independence, Freedom, and Liberty Bell along with Green Beauty. And in the coastal zones, you tend to see the English boxwood with a narrower leaf, a very, I would call it more refined looking, more attractive looking plant in many ways. My experience with that, it does not take dry heat as well as the other forms of boxwood. So that's more for people in coastal milder climates.
1: Let's continue with an upbeat thing. You sent me a list, and the title of it is Flowers for Summer. Yeah. And the first section is annual flowers. And there's a lot of flowers in here. I know the reason that he did this. Somebody came in to him and said, oh, it's so hot in the summer. You don't have any flowers that can bloom in the heat in the summer in Davis, do you?
0: Right.
1: And he went, amaranthus, angela, and there's like 20 annuals right here in front of me.
0: Yeah, so there's
1: and
0: a lot of...
1: He's got another page of perennials.
0: There are things that love the heat. Many plants that love the valley heat and that love the desert conditions in Southern California. And many of these can also be grown in coastal areas.
1: Cosmos and dahlias and begonias and foxglove.
0: And these are all things that the key with each one is when do you plant them? How do you plan for a succession of bloom? How do you mix these in your garden? But there's lots of things that love the summer temperatures here and others that tolerate them, but are perhaps better in the bridge seasons of spring and fall. We talked briefly at one point about 55 to 85 degrees being an absolutely ideal temperature for gardening and for people. 55 to 85 degrees, I believe, is actually the comfort index that the National Weather Service uses for, you know, when we're comfortable somewhere in that range. You all know this, that those are the great temperatures for being out there and doing things. There are plants that only like that range. Nasturtiums are a good example. They thrive here in the spring. They thrive here in the fall. When it gets over 90 in the summer, and it gets really low humidity, they look unhappy. They stress. They'll live. They'll survive it. They'll make it through the summer. They might even bloom. It's best if they're in some shade in the summer. But clearly, they prefer the spring to early summer and fall and into early winter before we get to freezing weather. And nasturtiums also will usually survive frost. So they can be a year-round thing, but they like that 55 to 85 degree range. Well, there are plants that are very happy above 90. And I have been sort of going through these, exploring the different groups over the years to see which ones make great garden flower plants, great background plants for the border and so on. And I'd mention a couple of them that I have just been really impressed with for the valley, for interior parts of Southern California. And many of these will do well in the coastal zones as well and up into the mountains with later planting. The amaranthus, you know, alphabetically, first on the list. Of course, it's a grain crop, but there's also very ornamental versions of amaranthus, 4 to 5 feet tall. So you're not going to see these in garden centers, even in six packs, because they're just not the kind of thing that the public buys as a starter plant. We're trying them in 4-inch pots and finding they're selling okay that way. But it's the kind of thing you typically will do from seed. And a couple others in that category, celosia. Coxcomb is the crested version. Plume flower is the non-crested version. Been one of my favorite plants ever since I moved to the valley because it loves hot, dry conditions. Cosmos, I don't even usually plant it out until June. Loves the heat, and it gives a great late summer and fall bloom. Portulaca, which has kind of fallen out of favor, but it's a great ground covering annual. You can sometimes find that in six packs. It's also very easy from seed, one of the easiest from seed.
1: Okay, so portulaca has a weed relative.
0: Oh, right? Yes, in that family.
1: And we're not talking about that one. We're talking about the one with the beautiful flowers.
0: Yes, there is a common name of one of the portulacas is purslane. Definitely a weed, a very common weed in this area. And there's some new hybrid portulacas that have come on the market that look just like purslane with prettier flowers. So anyway, easy to grow. They love the heat. Salvias is a huge group, but in particular for the, speaking of annual flowers, the Salvia coccinea, the scarlet sage, and all of the new versions of that have come on the market. Fantastic garden plants, strong colors. Many of these are things that you need to start yourself, and some of them require pretty long lead time. But the ones I've just mentioned are things you can direct seed May to June, and they'll bloom, or plant them in pots and plant them out, and they'll bloom great in your garden for you all through the summer and all the way into the fall, and even sometimes here into the early winter. There's two others I'll mention, zinnias, of course, which are great for this purpose, and verbena. Verbena is very popular, very heat tolerant. It's used in the desert areas for a ground cover. And when I mention it here, I'm mentioning that there are annual forms of verbena that are great garden plants as well. Some places you're growing the perennial forms as annuals because you're too cold for them to make it through the winter. Here we grow verbena as a ground cover or a perennial, but there are also bedding annual varieties of verbena. And these are strong colors and they love the heat.
1: So I have a question for you regarding all of these heat-loving plants. Are there ones that if you put them in a pot, they would trail over the side? Because that's what I'm liking. And not a hanging pot. They can't water fast enough. Right. But a nice big pot, and you have something else going up at the top. And then there's just some stalks or stems. And then I want it to drip.
0: You're referring to the spillers.
1: I am.
0: You know, spiller. Your container formula, yeah. The thrillers, the fillers, and the spillers. And so the thriller is the upright thing that's dramatic and has an accent leaf or a spiky flower or something like that. One that's blooming right now that's great for that is gay feather, Liatris, spiky plant, thriller. Fillers are the fluffy, shrubby looking things. Pufias are great for that purpose, Mexican heather. Spillers are the ones that cascade over the side. So Lobelia is one that loves the spring and the fall, but doesn't really love the summer heat here. The Portulaca that we talked about trails beautifully. It's a ground covering plant. It trails. Verbena is another one that would do that. And Sweet Alyssum will certainly do it as well. And that's a year round flower for this area. So those are some of your annual spillers. And there are others. Oftentimes people who design these things prefer to use perennials as the spillers, because they're just, you know, they're all season. One that's really good for that is the silver leaf form of dichondra, for example. Cascades over the side, makes a nice contrast. I will go ahead and mention petunias.

0: on the edge and let them cascade over the side, and they'll help to shade the pot, keep the
1: And
0: soil super.
1: it's an aesthetic choice. I
0: Oh, yeah.
1: personally, I skip the fillers. Have a strong upright thing, or maybe it's a tree where the stems are bare up for a couple of feet, and then just the flowing over the side kinds of stuff.
0: That was just the annuals. I didn't even mention the status or the Mexican sunflower or some of the others. There's lots of perennials as well that can bloom nicely in the summer here in full sun. That includes things like our California fuchsia, Epilobium, formerly Zauschneria. It includes succulents like Delasperma ice plant, which is one that is not invasive, that does extremely well here and is actually cold tolerant. The milkweeds that are being grown for, you know, for the monarch butterflies are great summer flowers. The native ones, Fascicularis and Speciosa, summer blooming. Of the perennials that I've noted on this list, the one that has really startled me with how vigorous, how abundant and how floriferous it is Nicotiana, the flowering tobacco. Nicotiana is the way it's spelled. Nicotiana is how I usually hear it pronounced. Poisonous, it's tobacco. Keep that in mind. So, you know, if you've got kids that graze on the foliage out there, they probably shouldn't eat that one. It blooms year round. I've been super impressed with this, with the whole group of Nicotianas. I have pictures of them in bloom every month of the year. The heavy bloom in the summer, but also heavy bloom in the early winter, very commonly. Old-fashioned versions, the reason these didn't really stay in the trade is they're 3 to 4 feet tall when they're blooming. And it's like a wall of flowers, and the evening moths are attracted to them. Hummingbirds are attracted to them. There's some really amazing colors out there. I have a lime green flowered one. I have lots of pictures of that one because it's absolutely fascinating. And it's just been a group of plants that I've only been able to do by either starting my own seed and selling them, planting them directly, or starting them and putting them into bigger pots because they're big, vigorous plants for sale in either quart pots or gallon cans. But you only need one to get a really big plant with a lot of bloom, and they will reseed themselves somewhat. I won't say they become a huge problem, but they do naturalize a bit. The old-fashioned long tubular flowered one, Tubiflora, does reseed quite a bit. But the garden hybrids, they just pop up here and there. They're not that big a nuisance.
1: Don, I wanted to ask you about lilikoi, which is a passion flower, passion fruit that grows in Hawaii.
0: Mm-hmm.
1: And I met up with it in the 90s when the first time we went to Hawaii. And I met a lady who lived there who came back all excited. And she had this bowl of yellow fruit. It was about the little bigger than a walnut. And she was all excited because it was lilikoi. And so she cut them all open and juiced them and turned the juice into the best pie I think I've ever had. Lilikoi
0: wow.
1: pie is wonderful. And she taught my husband how to do it. And there's a company called Auntie Lilikoi they are in Kauai, which is one of the islands of the
0: yep.
1: Hawaiian island chain. And they get their local lilikoi fruit and squeeze it and make things out of it. So you can buy lilikoi juice from Auntie Lilikoi and have them shipped to you, which we have done for many, many, many years so that Jim can make lilikoi pie for us.
0: Well, I have had people ask, of course, if we can grow passion fruit here. Lilikoi is a passion fruit. Everything that we call a passion fruit is in the genus Passiflora. Many of them are in the species Passiflora edulis. My understanding is that lilikoi is a yellow version, a subspecies of Passiflora edulis that is all over Hawaii. It's not native there, but it's definitely taken over the place. So the question is whether you can grow passion fruit here. Now, when we, again, years ago, when we first opened, none of the growers we worked with were growing passion fruit particularly. Most of them were considered too tender to grow here, first of all. And that is an issue. We're at, right on the edge of where they can be grown. And the answer to the question of whether you can grow it is going to depend on where you're listening. There is a passion fruit that will grow practically anywhere, but most of them are subtropical to tropical species. Passiflora refers to both passion flowers and passion fruit. They're all in the same genus. There are something like 4,000 species and cultivars in the genus Passiflora, the overwhelming majority of which are from truly tropical regions or subtropical enough that they are not hardy to grow outdoors here. Some of them, in subtropical parts of California or frost-free parts or low frost incidence parts of California can become very, very locally invasive. I do remember an alley in La Jolla, California that was completely filled with a red flowered passiflora. It was quite cool, but also was

0: major haven for rodents and things like that. Very overgrown. It was a big job. My mom planted Passiflora, Alato cerule, the only one that was common in the trade back then. Built their house right near UCSD, didn't have much money for landscaping, so they just built a fence with just a trellis all around it. And my mom alternated, ready for this, Japanese honeysuckle and passion flower on the separate panels of that fence. In the long run, the honeysuckle won out over about a 20-plus year period. But for the first 10 years plus, it was quite spectacular and definitely provided privacy very, very quickly. My job as an early teenager was snipping them from overwhelming everything. And then they finally paid a crew to come in and take the whole thing out. My job after that was digging out remaining root suckers from both plants. And of the two, the Japanese honeysuckle was worse, but the Passiflora definitely was a problematic species. So in frost-free areas, be very careful about which members of the genus you plant, whether you're after the fruit or the flowers. But in the interior, we have an advantage, which is that frost controls the size of a lot of members of the genus.
1: Not all.
0: There's one called Maypop, Passiflora incarnata, which is used medicinally, has a pretty enough flower. It spreads by root suckers really vigorously. Well, my recollection is it could go down to about two zones colder than here. And so it can become a real problem even in colder climate zones. It dies to the ground, but the root system survives. In our area, Passifloras, there are several that are hardy enough to grow here that look even okay during the winter. Passiflora edulis, for passion fruit, will be harmed each winter. Even this last winter, where we didn't have much freezing weather, the amount of very cold fog we had in November and early December did a lot of damage to Passiflora edulis. So if you plant one, you're in sunset zone 8, 9, or 14, USDA zone 9, which is where we are, expect winter injury, expect them to freeze back somewhat or die back somewhat, depending on the type of cold we get. Plan on cutting them back when we get to April or May. You'll get very vigorous regrowth during the summer, and there's a very good chance you'll still get enough time for them to flower and fruit, since the flowers come in the spring and the summer, and the fruit comes in the summer and ripens into the fall. You can grow passion fruit here in the valley, and you can grow passion fruit in interior Southern California as well. If you're frost-free, be very careful where you plant it, because they not only run and hold on to things, but they also tend to send out root suckers. So Passiflora edulis is on the tender end of the genus for our area. People coming to my nursery right now are asking every day, what is that vine on your fence? Because a Passiflora, it sets large amounts of hollow fruit. They're very pretty. They're bright orange. Okay. Blue Horizon. That's the variety. There it is. Blue Horizon, which is a nice ornamental one with a very pretty large flower. And it sets these orange fruit. And if you tear them open, there are seeds in there. There's a little bit of pulp, but it wouldn't be worth the effort of scooping it out and making use of it. It's edible, but not particularly great. But they're on there and they're hanging on there. So people keep asking, oh, can we grow passion fruit here? Yes, you can. But they won't cover the fence like this one has. This is a hardy type. This one just doesn't happen to have edible fruit. Edulis will cover roughly one panel of fence each summer in our climate. It'll produce 2 to 3 dozen fruit that you, we'll talk about that in a moment, that you wait and wait and wait to eat them. And then it'll freeze back and you'll cut it back and it'll come back and do that year after year. The most difficult year is the first winter when you put it in, when you probably need to cover it or make sure if we get unusually cold that you give it a little added protection here.
1: So Don sent me an article, and it is from Monterey Bay Nursery. Yep. It includes so many pictures. It's amazing.
0: MontereyBayNSY.com is their website. Lewin at Monterey Bay has one of the most photo intensive websites I've ever seen. Just Nancy Garrison alone, he has a picture of the flower, the young fruit, the fruit ready to pick, the fruit ready to eat, and the growth habit of the plant.
1: I'm looking at the pictures that Don sent me in this article. Yep. And there's one where the is that the sepals or is that petals, the ring of white flags around the outside?
0: Those are petals.
1: Petals, okay. Inside of which there is a fringe of purple in the center and white on the outside, frilly, curly.
0: Yes.
1: It's amazing, like fringe.
0: Well, that's part of, that's always been part of what attracts people to them, is the flowers have these fascinating structures. They're four, some of them are as much as 4 or 5 inches in diameter. Some of them hang down like jellyfish with these long trailing things from them. They're, as an ornamental plant, they're quite interesting. And most of those don't set fruit at all. So that's something to be aware of, is that most of them do not fruit, but they have really cool flowers. That's the first thing that attracts people to them.
1: Another one of the pictures is the fruit And I think this is the red passion flower.
0: Red Rover, yeah.
1: Yeah. And it shows a picture of a person supporting it on the vine. So you can see it's still hanging on the vine, but it's as big as the palm of their hand. I mean, it's huge.
0: Yeah,
1: It's
0: so
1: not
0: the
1: a little tiny walnut sized thing. It's huge.
0: for a long time, the only Passiflora edulis that were on the market were smaller and had to practically look like they were spoiled before you could pick them. Patrick Worley is worth mentioning as an individual who would take on a group of plants and start hybridizing within that group of plants. He brought into the market some of the best-known salvia hybrids that you've been growing now for 25 or 30 years. He's the one that crossed Microphylla and Greggii and introduced a bunch of new salvia cultivars. And he also worked on the genus Passiflora, the species edulis, at one point. And so they just call these Patrick Worley creations. He crossed a couple of varieties to create three well-known varieties. These are pretty much the ones you're going to run into in garden centers now. Nancy Garrison is not one of his. That came from Monterey Bay Nursery. Frederick is one of his, very common in the trade now because very high quality fruit. Red Rover, I believe, is another one of his, and he's bred some others. And a couple more have come on the market, one called Bounty, which is more cold hardy. So if you're listening to us in USDA Zone 7, you can actually grow Bounty there. It's a cross between two different species. This one came to my attention recently. Self-fertile, you only need one. You don't have to hand pollinate them, which you have to do with some of the other types. It's a good flavor. It's a sweet one. It's a purple fruit. It's very productive. It's a very fast-growing plant and can go down to USDA Zone 7. It's the only one I know of that has good fruit that grows in a climate that cold. And there's two others that have come on the market. One is Panama Red. All I know about that is just has really big fruit. One called Possum Purple. I thought, why are they calling this Possum Purple? Does it look like a possum? Does it? I don't know. Well, it was from Robert Barnum of Possum Trot Farm in Florida. So named it after his business. Hardy to the upper 20s with protection. And that's an important distinction. Passifloras, for the most part, Passiflora edulis, 30 to 31 degrees will injure them. It'll kill the new growth. It'll do some damage to the exposed leaves, and the plant will get a much yellower appearance as soon as we get to about 30 or 31. And there'll be pretty significant injury. What he's saying, what they're saying, is this one will go down into the upper 20s. So Possum Purple is coming into the trade because of its good flavor and slightly improved cold hardiness. Bounty, Bounty.
1: The last picture I want to talk to you about with the passion fruit, passion flower, is again from Monterey Bay Nursery in this article. And it has a vine. It looks like growing from the ground up a trellis, above into the second story, and crossed on a ledge over a balcony. And it's huge. It's like it's taking over this entire building. It's amazing.
0: A single plant can easily go to 30 feet in a frost-free climate. This plant, he comments here, survived 25 degrees without damage. And I'm looking at this building, and probably the wall gave it added protection. And that's a good place for these. Finding a slightly frost-protected location would improve the vigor of the plant and improve its survivability rate. The 1990 freeze, which was epic in this area, we got to 16 degrees in Davis. In 1990, the all-time record low temperature below 20 degrees and lower, it actually recovered from that. Now, I'm assuming that it came back from the ground, but it was fruiting by late spring or early summer of 1991, according to Nancy, for whom Nancy Garrison is named. USDA Zone 9 is okay for Nancy Garrison. Someone asked me, how do these taste? And I wanted to say, well, I've never been to a fruit tasting of passion fruit. I've sampled some of these. They are very, very tart until they're fully ripe and slightly rotted. So, Passiflora is one of these fruit, and there's a picture on the link here, slightly wrinkled, ready to eat. You should probably, before you buy them, go to this website and look at what a passion fruit looks like that you're going to grow in your own yard and harvest. It looks like it's spoiled. The wait, and you pick them when they're beginning to turn past perfect, and then you let them sit until they go to slightly spoiled. It's one of those fruit that needs to, I'm not going to say ferment, it needs to break down a bit to get the sugar content up and the acid content down for most people to find it palatable. Or use the pulp, add a lot of sugar, and bake it in a pie.
1: Use the juice, not the pulp. you scoop the innards out and you blend it in a blender, seeds and all.
0: Yeah.
1: And then you strain it and you end up with lilikoi juice.
0: Yeah, and Lois and I both remember being in Hawaii and seeing lilikoi, which appears to be the yellow version of Passiflora edulis. We're remembering, you know, I was like 10 years old, we're on the horseback ride and these things were hanging over the trail. So my dad picked one, cut it with his knife, and we ate it. I was remembering that.
1: Sour.
0: Pretty tart. I liked tart fruit. That was fine. But that's not how you normally eat them. You normally have to let them go further along. Sort of like medlar and persimmons. There's a term called bletting, B-L-E-T-T-I-N-G. Medlar is the classic English fruit that has to be picked, allowed to be exposed to frost, allowed to slightly spoil in the root cellar, then they're sweet. This is not fully in that category, but it has to be a little bit on the spoiled end of things before you're really likely to eat them. Kids will probably be fine with them perfectly tart. You'll probably want to add more sugar.
1: Well, here's a question for you, Don. Why don't large nursery growers carry a good selection of native plants?
0: It's a challenge for them to grow native plants for a whole region that are going to be appropriate to different plant communities. That would be one concern I would have. But the biggest,
1: because native plants are so specialized, they like to grow.
0: They also have unique propagation and production issues. Their soils are different and their management is different. And that does not fit into the production schedules and practices of large wholesale growers. The soil type, overhead irrigation or drip irrigation, fertilizer practices, and any pest management. Well, unfortunately, woody California natives are especially susceptible to root and crown rot. When your ceanothus dies and you go to ask the nursery what happened, they're going to say to you, you overwatered it. What they really mean is you created conditions favorable to infection by Phytophthora cinnamomi because you put irrigation too close to the stem under high temperature conditions. And so they have to develop a soil mix just for woody natives, right? Different drains faster, larger pore sizes. They need to be pinched or trimmed, which is true of many nursery plants, to get them to branch and give sufficient density. That's just basically for shelf appeal. So this does make a great opportunity for small specialty nurseries, but that's where you'll probably need to go to get a good selection of well-grown native plants and also have different expectations for how they're going to appear. These are not typically plants that make a good retail sales quality product. So it's a little more challenging for nurseries to deal with them.
1: Don sends me flower pictures every week. It's wonderful. And this week he sent me a picture of this thing. It is not a flower, Don.
0: Technically, what is it? It was a flower.
1: Well, it was, but it doesn't have flower parts anymore.
0: They're inside. I sent you a picture of a fig.
1: That's a fig.
0: That is a wonderful fig called panache or panache. I've heard it pronounced both ways. In this country, they're usually selling it as tiger stripe, because as you can see, it's a striped fig. It's developing and expanding now in July. They'll be ripe in August, September. Panache is a very sweet fig that has become available to the home garden market. So if you're looking for a fig that's a great one for your backyard, it's actually an excellent choice for this area. Panache is a fig that will get to 20 by 20 with no problem if you let it, but it's like all figs, very easy to prune. You don't need any special skill to prune figs. You just have to be diligent and persistent about it because they mostly will get pretty big. But this one is a beautiful fig itself that attracts people. It has the stripe on the fruit, even to some degree when it's ripe. It's very, very sweet with sort of a strawberry-like flavor. Lots of figs available here in Northern California. 100 varieties easily out there that you could get a hold of if you join the rare fruit growers and so forth. But your average nursery is going to sell Black Mission or brown turkey. Those are the two classic California figs. There are many other varieties that I think are sweeter, richer flavor, juicier, more useful for certain purposes. Nothing wrong with Black Mission. It's a great fig for drying. Nothing wrong with brown turkey. It's sort of the classic backyard fig. But many of these are better. They have more flavor. They have a little firmer skin so they don't get damaged so easily by weather problems and so forth. So if you're planting a fig, do a little exploring about the different varieties that are available. I think you might like Panache or Panache.
1: So, Don, this is the second week of July, and what are you harvesting now, and what are you planting now?
0: I am harvesting pickling cucumbers. It's the first time I've done this in years. I don't even remember the last time I did this. One of my staff mentioned wanting to make pickles. I thought, well, pickling cucumbers are easy to grow, but one of the issues with pickling cucumbers is that you have to have a lot of them to process all at once, and you need them very small. So you have to keep picking, keep picking, keep picking, keep storing, keep storing, keep storing until you have enough to process. Or you plant varieties that produce very heavily, very rapidly. And that is what I have found is a variety called Adam, like Adam and Eve, Adam Gherkin. It's about a 3-inch cucumber when you pick it at its perfect stage. It gets to 6 inches if you wait 4 or 5 days, and that's too big, but you can still use it. And I planted these in the first week of May, and I no, the third week of May, looking at my notes, and I picked my first batch of them a week ago at the 1st of July, late June. So 6 weeks after planting, I picked enough to hand off to this staff person to make her first batch of pickles. And yesterday I handed her another bowl of them to make another batch of pickles. What I'm learning about pickling cucumbers, if you're going to do this yourself, plant a bunch of the same variety. I did 6 of each. Plant them so that you can get at them easily and pick as quickly as you can, as well, they're still small. And probably these vines will be played out in terms of yield in another like 4 or 5 weeks. We'll be done. We'll have everything she needs from them and we'll move on. But I planted 3 varieties. And of the 3, Adam Gherkin is producing heavily already, and the other 2 are just beginning to flower. So if you want to have them over a longer period of time, perhaps plant a couple different types or do staggered plantings through the season. I would say if something will produce pickling cucumbers 6 weeks after planting, then in our climate, you could probably plant some more in late August and get a late crop of them. And I'm going to try that, so I'll let you know. I'm trying 3 different varieties so far. Adam Gherkin is really impressing me.
1: So Don, zucchini, you pick them when they're little, and if you miss one, you get this giant boat.
0: It's like cucumbers.
1: If you have pickling cucumbers and you pick them when they're little and you miss one, is it still edible?
0: Yeah, they're used for chow chow or bread and butter pickles or things like that. They're used in relishes rather than for solid pickles because they get a little more watery and the texture isn't great. Pickling cucumbers were generally selected for a firmer texture, first of all, and for holding up pretty well. But yes, within 5 days of being the right size, that cucumber is too big really to use for pickling whole. So you end up doing other things. You slice them, you do bread and butter pickles, things like that. I mean, chow chow is a recipe that we used to make years ago with end of the season cucumbers. You take all different sizes and you chop them all up and you mix them with the mustard and vinegar combination and so forth. It's a late season using it up kind of approach. But for good quality pickles, you want to get them small and you want to keep picking them. So I'm picking them, storing them, picking them, rinsing them, storing them dry until I have a whole bowl of them and then taking them in. But it appears that 6 plants will give you quite a large number if you're looking for just one season's worth of homemade pickles.
1: So this week I have 2 quotes. The first is from Graham Stewart Thomas, who lived in the 1900s. And this is as a firm resolution should be made to purchase only a plant for a place and never to come home wondering where to place the plant in your hand. And then my other quote is from Herbert.
0: I would never function that way.
1: I know. I understand. This is advice, Don. This is not
0: advice that I do not heed.
1: Observation of Don.
0: Yes.
1: This person, Herbert Durand, said, "No plant goes into my garden unless a place is ready to receive it, which everything is needful for its prosperity and safety has been provided."
0: Who are these people?
1: They lived a long time ago.
0: Actually,
1: and they're not Don and they're not Lois. Yes. And Lois's quote is, "What do I do with this plant?" Yes.
0: Walking up and down an 800-foot border with a 1-gallon perennial going, "I literally have no place left to plant this." Huh. Graham Stewart Thomas was actually a well-known English horticulturist, and one of the very best David Austin roses is named after him, because Graham Stewart Thomas was one of the early promoters, if you will, of heirloom or 19th and 18th century roses. And so David Austin admired him greatly. And the Graham Thomas rose is a very, very good rose. 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
1: and Lois Richter here at KDRT LP 95.7 in Davis, California.

0: I'm Dr. Anthony Lizerwitz, and this is Climate Connections. Keeping your home cool in summer can be expensive. One way to help lower your costs is to head to the polls.
1: Energy affordability is directly connected to policy decisions made by elected officials and public utility regulators. So voting helps communities have a voice in those decisions.
0: Yadira Sanchez is co-founder of Poder Latinx, a nonprofit that encourages Latino communities to get politically involved. She says many Latinos spend a disproportionate share of their income on electricity, and the burden is growing as energy prices rise and heat waves grow more intense. But she says government officials have the power to help. For example, legislators make decisions about funding for home energy efficiency programs, which can reduce heating and cooling costs. And public utility commissioners, who are appointed by elected officials, or in some states chosen directly by voters, oversee electricity pricing. So Sanchez's group created a bilingual website to help people understand their own energy costs and how government action can affect energy affordability. They're also helping register voters and asking people to pledge to vote in this year's midterms.
1: We want communities to understand that civic participation is one of the strongest tools we have to create long-term change.
0: Climate Connections is produced by the Yale Center for Environmental Communication. To learn more about climate change, visit climateconnections.org.

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0: in Davis, California.
2: Hi, this is Nick Forster. 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

0: From E-Town Hall in the foothills of the Rocky Mountains, it's E-Town with this week's musical guests from the San Francisco Bay Area, AJ Lee and Blue Summit, and Grammy Award winner and member of the Bluegrass Music Hall of Fame, Peter Rowan. I'm Helen Forster. Join me now in welcoming our host, Nick Forster.
1: Thank you, Ellen. Thanks, everybody. Welcome to E-Town Hall. Big stuff happening at E-Town this week. Many of you know that for a long, long time, I was deep in the bluegrass world, traveling and touring with Hot Rise starting in the 70s. Some of us remember the 70s. And what was cool about that moment in time in the bluegrass world is that it was transitional. It was the founders and the pioneers of bluegrass music were still working and touring and playing festivals. There weren't that many bands, and we were among the newbies. And so it was an incredible opportunity for me as a young kid in my early 20s to get out and meet and play music with a bunch of my heroes and some real legends in bluegrass music. So that was pretty cool. And bluegrass has something that is especially cool, which is that since the mid-60s, there have been bluegrass festivals. And the thing that happens at a bluegrass festival is that people go and they camp and they stay in some beautiful place in nature and they hang out, and a lot of times they bring their families and they not only listen to music, but they play music. So you go to the campground, tons of bluegrass fans are also players and singers, and those kids grow up to be players and singers. So what we have for you guys this week, if somebody representing that kind of legend category, and we have somebody who was one of those kids who went to the festival and grew up to be a great player and a singer. So AJ Lee is going to be up here in a little while, and she's been playing, recording, singing since she was very, very young. She's got a great band. And up first, Pete Rowan, born and raised in Massachusetts, moved to Nashville, and started working with Bill Monroe as a member of his Bluegrass Boys in 1964. And recorded with Bill and toured with Bill, and then pretty soon after that, he started keeping the spirit of and the inspiration of music alive. He was in Sea Train, he was in Earth Opera. He, of course, as many of you know, co-founded Old and In the Way, and he was in Mule Skinner, and he kept on making music and writing songs and recording, and he does that still to this day. At the age of 81, he is touring and recording and singing and playing. And it's great to have him here. We've known each other a long time. So would you please help me welcome back to E-Town, now living in the Bay Area in California, Peter Rowan.
2: Thank you. You know, some years ago when I was with the band Sea Train, we recorded this song, and George Martin was our producer, and he did such a good job on this tune. And when I came out to California, and I had written a song called Land of the Navajo, driving across the country, and finally found some people that really sort of understood what I was trying to say musically, and that was Jerry Garcia, David Grisman, Vassar Clemens, and John Kahn. And Jerry was making a solo record at the time, and it was called Garcia. And he heard this song of mine, and he recorded it. He didn't know that it was really about a dog that had run away. But he overdubbed wolves in the background.
1: Wow.
2: Howling in the distance. And
1: he understood you.
2: He understood.
1: Yeah.
2: And we'd like to do our rendition of that now. It's called The Mississippi Moon.

0: Pete Rowan, welcome back to E-Town. So good Thank to see you. You. Good to have you here. Good to hear you play and sing.
1: Thank you.
0: There is nobody like you. There is nobody like old Pete Rowan. Now, Bill Monroe used to address you in the plural, as I recall.
1: Pete Rowans.
0: Pete Rowans.
1: Yeah.
0: You're in good voice. You sound good. I do want to talk a little bit about your musical journey. I'm just imagining that you, as a guy who grew up in Massachusetts and must have been fascinated by music, whatever you were hearing, you were soaking it in, lapping it up. But somehow you had the drive with Bill Keith's help to get to Nashville and to get the gig, singing with Father of Bluegrass Music,
1: sharing a
0: mic,
1: shoulder
0: to shoulder, sharing a mic, driving on the Bluegrass Breakdown and doing all that stuff.
1: Del McCurry said that Del was a little shy and he used to back off the mic, and Bill would say, crowd me now, crowd me.
0: What are three things you learned from your time working with Bill Monroe?
1: Well, you know, when I was with him, I was 22 to about 25, going on 26, and he was in his 50s. He'd been on the Grand Ole Opry for 25 years. And he used to say, you know, in these long night drives after shows, going off to some other place through the Kentucky night, you know, and in some car that might not break down. And I just remember him saying, just out of sort of nowhere, don't ever give up, Pete. Don't ever give up.
0: Wow.
1: I think after a while we start to see how much drive it takes or took Bill, you know, to never give up and never lose sight of his vision.
0: That was not a great time in his career either, early 60s.
1: Elvis and Electric Honky Tonk Country had taken over the airwaves, and Bill was a hit songwriter. Blue Moon of Kentucky was a hit, as was Kentucky Waltz. And he had been up on the charts, and he had done well. We used to rehearse, and he would sit aside and go through his mail while we rehearsed for him. And he would just had a little penknife, and he'd open each one, and a lot of them would just go right in the wastebasket, and then he'd look at one, and he'd put it in his hat. And I figured that the ones that went in the hat were the royalty statements that were, you know.
0: Thank you, Elvis.
1: Thank you, and I did learn from that.
0: Yeah.
1: When I heard a reporter ask Bill, Mr. Monroe, do you think Elvis has desecrated bluegrass music by doing your song Blue Moon of Kentucky? And Bill said, no, sir, them were powerful chicks. I learned that from him.
0: Yeah. I mean, Bill was a driven, creative force and tapped into something really cosmic. He had, into my ear anyway, he had that deep connection with the music.
1: Mm-hmm.
0: He also had some bad habits. He was not a drinker.
1: That is a really bad habit for me.
0: I guess I set that one up for you, didn't I?
1: That lob.
0: Yeah.
1: Landed right square in the corner.
0: Right. Landed right square in the sweet spot there. That's funny. Well, listen, I think we all benefited. Again, you can hear the records that Bill Monroe and Pete Rowan recorded. Why don't we just talk about David Grisman for a minute? Like, you met when you were really young, and what did you see in him that you recognized that you could share?
1: David had his own personal, you know, lifestyle that took him to the West, and he played with Jerry Garcia and the Grateful Dead. And when I left Bill Monroe, he had come back to Boston, and we moved in together. David was a great companion, a great listener and communicator of the joy of music.
0: Yeah.
1: And one of the last people that had recorded us as just a bluegrass or string band players was Paul Rothchild. And at that time, when we signed with Elektra, Paul Rothchild was producing a band called The Doors. And then, so we got to open for The Doors. Now we're talking.
0: What did you learn from Jim Morrison?
1: That's top secret.
0: Wow. Okay. Well, the saga continues. We're not going to touch on everything, but I love sharing these stories with our listeners, our audience. Quickly, what did you take in from the way Jerry Garcia listens to music?
1: Well, Jerry was listening to everything from Rastafarian horns to Jamaican horns playing gospel tunes, and we'd go up and listen to it at his house. And when I sang Land of the Navajo and I was singing the ending, you know, and I kind of looked over at him like, that's probably enough, right? And he goes, yeah, man. More. So that's what I learned
0: from
1: Jerry.
0: That's what you learned from Jerry. Yeah. Yeah. Do that some more.
1: Do it more. Yeah. And there's awesome. Just so many stories about that era.
0: Well, I think the other thing I just want to mention before we're going to play here in a minute, but I think about all these iconic players whose voices are so distinctive, and you've been able to weave them into your sound and onto your records. People like Vassar Clements, Flaco Jimenez, just amazing players. Of course, all our posse of the Jerry Douglas, Stuart Duncan, Tim O'Brien, all those people. But you've cast a wide net, and you've expanded the palette that people think about this kind of music, you know, which is a big deal. So I
1: thank
0: appreciate
1: you.
0: It.
1: I appreciate that,
0: yeah.
1: Nick.
0: Yeah. We are going to chat a little more later in the show, but right now we're going to get back to music. You are listening to E-Town. Please welcome back Mr. Peter Rowan.
1: Don't ever give up.
0: Don't ever give up. And more. Do that some more.
1: More.
0: More.

0: That's Pete Ruin. Along with the Itones, that's Christian Thiel and Adam Bodine and Eric Turin on the bass. Helen Forster singing harmony. His latest record is Calling You From My Mountain. Pete's going to be back to sing a lot more later on in the show.
1: Your visit to E-Town is made possible in part by the Scientific and Cultural Facilities District, or SCFD, one of the largest cultural funding mechanisms in the United States, supporting nearly 300 organizations in the greater Denver area. 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

0: I'm Nick Forster. You're listening to E-Town. We got much more music coming up from Pete Rowan in a little while, but right now I'm going to tell you about what's coming up immediately. A.J. Lee grew up in a musical family out in the country in Northern California with horses and chickens and the whole thing. She is the youngest of five kids. She got a lot of encouragement to sing from her mom, who's also a singer, and apparently she was lifted up to the microphone to sing starting when she was about four, which I'm sure was really cute, but apparently was also good. So that was where it all started. Many of you have heard of Molly Tuttle, great guitar player, songwriter, and singer, who's been on E10 before. Molly's dad, Jack Tuttle, was a busy and beloved music teacher. He helped zillions of kids in the Bay Area get better, hone their skills, particularly on all the bluegrass instruments, obviously including his own kids. He had a family band called the Tuttles that included Molly and her two brothers, Sullivan and Michael. And then they added a singer who was not his kid. So a family band, but then out comes, here comes this other girl, and it was because she's such a great singer. The Tuttles became the Tuttles with A.J. Lee. They put out their first record together when she was 12. She's now 25. She plays the mandolin. She's been voted best female vocalist by the Northern California Bluegrass Society 7 times. Her latest record is called I'll Come Back. She's got a killer band. Please welcome to E-Town for their first visit, A.J. Lee and Blue Summit.
1: Well, it's a pleasure for us to be here. We're excited to play some tunes. We're going to start with a song that I finished writing recently. This is called Hillside.

0: Thank you. Well, over here playing one of the guitars, we've got Sully Tuttle. And he is going to sing you one now.
1: This is one more of a jazzy swing kind of song I learned from Bob Wills. It's called Who Walks In When I Walk Out.
2: Who walks in when I walk out?

0: Hey, Jay Lee, welcome to E-Town. So good to hear you and your band. The kids can pick. You guys have been doing this for a while. It's awesome.
1: Yep, been doing it for many, many years.
0: It's interesting because your band is so versatile and so talented. You could go in almost any kind of direction. Hmm. I guess it means that whatever you come up with is going to work for your band.
1: Well, in theory.
0: Yeah.
1: It's not always the case. You know, I'll write something maybe a little bit out of the box and I'll bring it up and we'll all be like, nah, we can't do that. And then I'll recycle it maybe like 2 or 3 years later, be like, let's try this again and we'll give it another shot. And somehow we like twist it and turn it into a way where somehow it always ends up working out.
0: Yeah. What are some of the things that make it not feel like it can work in your band?
1: Well, I'll give an example. We're doing a song that I wrote called Sick on a Plane now.
0: Oh, there you go.
1: That I wrote several years ago.
0: Yeah.
1: It's this goofy, silly experience.
0: Yeah. It's a youthful song.
1: Yeah, it's very youthful, very kind of almost metal-y kind of sound. So, yeah, that's one of those I really had to do some convincing.
0: Yeah, I could see that. Yeah, if you go to sort of all the way to thrash metal, you might actually like not, might not go with it.
1: Yeah, you can try to do every genre, but it doesn't always mean you should.
0: I know you weren't sick on a plane recently, but I will just mention that you had a hellacious trip out here to Colorado because your flight from Boston was canceled.
1: Mm-hmm.
0: You had to, what, rent a car?
1: Yeah, well, so our flight was supposed to be, I think, at 6:30 p.m., and, you know, we got to the airport around, like, 4, and then 11 o'clock comes around, and they're like, it's canceled. There was no other flights out of Boston or anywhere except for one in Philly. So we're like, how are we going to get there? We rented 2 vehicles, and we drove 5.5 hours to Philly to catch an 8 a.m. flight and got to Denver at 10:50 and then played a show at 5.
0: Well, the touring is made for the young. That's a good thing. I don't know if you remember this, but I saw you play probably 10 or 12 years ago, so probably when you were about 12, I guess, playing with the Tuttles at a festival in Oakland. And I was just really impressed with the whole scene. And you knew those kids. Mm. And so to be invited to join a family band must have been kind of a surprise and an honor.
1: Oh, it was definitely an honor. I grew up with most of them. Sully and I

0: became friends, I think, around 7 or 8. He's about 2 years older than me, so yeah. We've grew up playing music. So my concept
1: of,
0: like,
1: he's in your band now. Yeah.
0: Yeah. And the concept of, like, who's who and, like, who's cool and who's not didn't really faze me at 7 years old. But
1: right.
0: I realized, you know, after playing music with the Tuttles for so long, I was definitely in the presence of some cool people from a really young age.
1: Yeah.
0: So it's always been a pleasure playing with them.
1: And also being in Northern California, I think you're also exposed to other songwriters and people like Kate Wolf and Lori Lewis and other women who are writing songs and playing. And I wonder if that was an inspiration or a connection that you made when you were coming up.
0: My biggest influence actually has been my mom. And especially in my songwriting. And I don't know how much she likes when I say this, but I think she's definitely my worst critic. So every time I've had a song, I'm like, Mom, what do you think of this? You know, I'm just like, oh, I just want her to say she likes it. She's always like, you know, that's really good, but this line here, you could say something else. And to this day, I've always appreciated how much feedback that my mom would give me, and not just support. She always supported me, but she always wanted to help improve, you know, what I wanted to do so
1: that's
0: I could be great in anything that I wanted to do was their view.
1: The tough love worked.
0: It sure did.
1: Yeah. and am I right that your grandfather was like a stride piano player in the sort of Fats Waller tradition?
0: Yeah, yeah. Where'd you find all this information?
1: Hey, listen, I do a little sleuthing around. There's this thing called the internet that you kids probably
0: know
1: about.
0: There's a lot of stuff on the internet, though.
1: Yeah. I read another thing during my deep dive into your data. no, I just read, you said a funny quote that stuck with me, and I'm not going to get it exactly right, but you basically said something like, I don't want to become another Taylor Swift and just write songs about breakups. And, you know, I would say, some might argue Taylor Swift is kind of crushing it.
0: She everyone's got their thing. If you're good at writing breakup songs, you're good at that. But I think I kind of know where you're coming from. I think I just... Yeah, I like being a little bit different, playing the mandolin and, you know, not just being a woman who sings about their, you know, relationships and strums the guitar and whatnot.
1: Yeah.
0: But that being said, Taylor Swift is crushing it.
1: Yeah. Well, also, you came up in bluegrass, and that's a lot of happy songs about murder and death. So it's like, you know.
0: Exactly.
1: Yeah.
0: Yeah.
1: You can handle that stuff, too.
0: Yeah, I was birthed into a path already.
1: Yeah. Well, listen, I'm so glad you got a chance to stop by. We're anxious to hear some more music. Thanks for coming to E-Town.
0: Oh, thanks for having us.
1: Yeah. Welcome back, if you would. AJ Lee from Blue Summit.
0: We're going to do one more song here for you. And again, this is just an honor for us to be here. We've always heard a lot of great things about E-Town, and we're happy to be part of it. This is called Faithful.

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1: AJ Lee and Blue Summit. Got Jan Karat on the fiddle, Forrest Morowitz on the bass, Sullivan Tuttle on guitar, Scott Gates on guitar and vocals, and AJ Lee on mandolin. The record's called I'll Come Back. AJ Lee and Blue Summit.
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0: I'm Nick Forster. You are listening to E-Town. I want to say hello to some listeners who are hearing E-Town on stations like KDRT in Davis, California, on WEOS in Geneva, New York, and on KSRQ in Thief River Falls, Minnesota. As always, if you'd like more information about any of our guests this week, lots of information is online. 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Subscribe if you want to stay up to date. Pete Rowens is coming back. Come on now, Pete. One of the beauties of getting older, there's some kind of collected wisdom that comes from all the experiences. And you've often, in my experience, not just thinking about the practical side, but thinking about the spiritual side of music and the connection that music can make to other cultures. You've played a lot of music in other countries to people who don't speak English, but you connect. The song gets through.
1: Well, I once played for the Italian Communist Party in a big festival, and they gave me a flag and an apron with the stars, you know, the whole. I learned from playing those kinds of places. I didn't speak the language at all, the Italian, you know, but I could emote and relate to them on the emotional level somehow, and it just made me a better singer, and it made me feel a sort of a universality of music. And and then, you know, this whole idea of enchantment and incantation, enchantment, mm-hmm. these are words that have a meaning, you know, and the mystery of the nine muses and how in ancient cultures, you know, very dedicated to the musical ideas. Well, I think the ideas maybe came from the invocation of the spiritual world. And so that interested me. And it just led me to work with people from other cultures, especially when I ended up in Texas.
0: There's another culture for you.
1: Yeah. Well, it was very different in those days. San Antonio hadn't been gentrified.
0: Yeah.
1: And it was all wooden buildings everywhere, botanicas. There was no air conditioning, so people were hanging out outside on their steps of their porches, and there was a lot of communication. And the first band I saw was an accordion, trumpet, and snare drum. And I thought, well, yeah, that's bluegrass of another kind, you know. Bill Monroe used to tell me, he said, Pete, don't go too far out on that limb. There are enough flowers out there already. But he did say things that were really... you know, sing it clean, sing it true. No matter what culture I would find myself in, if I follow the basic rule of sing it pure, you know, and...
0: And by that you mean like getting into the deepest part of the song?
1: Yeah, kind of, it's a breath, breathing, yeah.
0: Let the song kind of take over inside you.
1: Yeah.
0: Pete, I appreciate you sharing that, because I think it is, it's a spiritual practice. Cultures around the world rely on music and rhythm to connect and to bond to each other.
1: And also, you know, at that time, there was, in the Native American movement, there was an openness to sit in the wikiups and the sweat lodges and even the peyote lodges, which are, you know, still going today, the Native American church. And it all involves music. It all involves invoking the spirit. And that's always just been my calling. And you sit there with the hot rocks and the sizzling and you're sweating and somebody is singing a beautiful song to all of creation. You know, it just affects you. And it made me realize that it's just much more than the very narrow focus of the music world trapped in the music business. And I have to say, E-Town has really opened the doors for so much of... the expansion of the music and the spirit, don't you think?
0: Yeah. Speaking of being free and inspired and overcome with the moment, Pete's got a song.
2: All right, man. We're going to pick. Yeah.

0: That's Pete Rowan.
1: Thank you so much.
0: Along with E-Tones, Christian and Adam.
1: Thank you,
0: Eric,
1: thank you.
0: Helen. We're going to do one more song for you right now. We got together right before the show started, and we found a nice song that's actually an old Tom Paxton tune that meets us all right in the middle. I want to thank all our guests for being on the show. Of course, thanks to AJ Lee and Blue Summit. Thanks to the E-Tones and Helen Forster. Thanks to Pete Rowan. Thanks to all of our volunteers and our crew, engineers, all the folks who work hard to make these shows happen. I'm Nick Forster. Hope you can be with us next week right here in E-Town.

0: This is a production of E-Town.
1: Coming up next, it's Nomele o Hawaii, exploring early island music icons to today's innovators.

Well, aloha, listeners of KDRT, and welcome to another edition of Nameli o Hawaii. I am Rodriguez, and I'm sitting in for Auntie Beth, who's going to take some time off for the next couple of months. And she and I go way back, and we have a deep, deep love for the music from Hawaii, and we're going to go ahead and share it with you today. Yeah, I haven't sat in for Auntie Beth for probably about 3 or 4 years now, and it always feels good to be able to be in the old K-Dirt studio and get ready to play some cool sounds from the islands, of course. All righty. Well, you know what Beth always does is such a darn good job. And she, in addition to playing some fantastic and well-loved music, and she always introduces a lot of new stuff to you, but she also pays a good look at the educational aspect of the history of Hawaii. And I'm not going to get into it that deep. Nor do I have the beautiful voice that she has to carry the show along so well. But we're going to live on easy for a little bit. And each episode that I sit in for Beth, I'm going to try to play some good sounds from you from my archives. So bear with me as I kind of get used to doing this one again for a while. Now, let's go ahead and talk a little bit about history. First thing is, we just heard a tune by off an album called Two Slack Key Guitars, A Living on a Easy. And on the cover, I wish you could see it. Gabby Pahanui and Ada Isaacs leaning against the coconut tree with their guitars out in the sun playing some tunes. And this is such a good, authentic record. And I've always loved it. I used to have it on vinyl. And it got lost in the shuffle of life. And guess who brought me back my very own copy one time from her trip to Hawaii, the islands? That's right, Auntie Beth. So, Auntie Beth, that one's for you, and I hope you guys enjoyed hearing some of the originators of the sounds right there, right here on KDRT. Alrighty, so let's talk a little about Hawaiian slack key guitar. Kiha'alua is truly one of the great acoustic guitar traditions in the world, and slack key basically really means loosen the key, and it's the Hawaiian language name for the solo fingerpick style that's unique to Hawaii. In this tradition, the strings, or keys, are slacked to produce many different tunings and tones. And many Hawaiian songs and slack key guitar pieces reflect themes like stories of the past and the present and the people's lives. But it is the tropical surroundings of Hawaii, with its oceans, volcanoes, mountains, waterfalls, forest plants and animals, and birds that provide the deepest source of inspiration for Hawaiian music and the people, and that still carries on today. These currents run pretty deep in slack key guitar playing as accompaniment to vocals, which they do extremely well, and as instrumental compositions or as interpretations of vocal pieces. And slack key guitar music is sweet and soulful, and it is said that slack key is drawn from the heart and soul out through the fingers of each player. Now, there are different theories about the beginnings of slack key guitar in the islands. Music is one of the most mobile of cultural forms. Yeah, cultural traditions. And the six-string guitar was probably originally introduced to the Hawaiians by European sailors around the beginning of the 19th century. But they were really brought those guitars to Hawaii by Mexican and Spanish vaqueros, also known as cowboys. And they were hired by King Kamehameha III around 1832 to teach the Hawaiians how to handle an overpopulation of cattle. Well, many of them worked on the Big Island of Hawaii, especially around the Waimea region. And there's still some big cattle ranches in Hawaii, for sure. In the evenings around the campfire, the vaqueros played their guitars, often two together, with one playing lead melody and the other bass and chords. Now, this new instrument would have intrigued the Hawaiian cowboys, also known as paniolos, as they came to be called, who had their own strong, deep-rooted music traditions. However, given the strenuous work they did in the day, the Hawaiians possibly didn't have the time to learn a lot about this new music that came to dominate their sound and their scene. So when the hired cowboys returned to the mainland a few years later, some of them gave their guitars to the Hawaiians, and they said their goodbyes. Now, the Hawaiians incorporated what they had learned of the Mexican and Spanish music into their own traditional chants, songs, and rhythms, and thus created a new form of guitar music. That's right. Hawaii's own unique musical traditions
tended to dominate, as they did with other musical influences that came their way from the rest of the world. And over time, it blended into a sound that became completely the Hawaiian Zone. Now, the most influential slack key guitarist in history was Gabby Pahanui. He lived from 1921 to 1980 and left us far too early. He was a true influencer, folks, let me tell you. And the modern slack key era began in 1947 when Gabby, often referred to as the father of modern slack key guitar, made his first recording of Haleiwa on Aloha Records. It was a 78 RPM. And Gabby was a prime influence for keeping slack key guitar from dying out on the islands. And his prolific guitar techniques led to the guitar becoming more recognized as a solo instrument. And he expanded the boundaries of slack key guitar, making it into a fully evolved solo guitar style capable of creatively interpreting a wide variety of Hawaiian traditional and popular standards and original other guitar pieces, even pieces from other countries at that. Now, many have been inspired by Gabby's beautiful, expressive vocals and his virtuoso falsetto voice, which we'll hear in a little bit. So, verily thus, folks, we will begin this edition of Nameli o Hawaii with that pioneering recording of Haleiwa from 1947 by Gabby. We're going to listen to a few more selections from Gabby and his band, and then we're also going to hear some authentic sounds by another slack key OG-er for sure, Ray Kane. Yeah, so you're going to keep tuned to KDRT, and let's go ahead and put some soothing sounds out there, and let's live on the easy a little bit. This is Nameli o Hawaii on KDRT.

Alrighty, folks, you're tuned into KDRT. I'm Rodriguez, and I'm sitting in for Auntie Beth here in the Mele o Hawaii, and having a good time already. Every time I enter this studio, the Jeff Shaw studio, here at the Dirt, it's therapy time for me. When I get a chance to play some Gabby Pahanui and Slack Key, that's just even better. So there you go. Alrighty, well, we came bucking out of the old Paniolo shoot. We started things off in this broadcast with Living on a Easy with Gabby and Ada Isaacs. That was the title track from their cool release. And we heard a handful of tunes off of what is affectionately known as the Gabby Brown album. And it was just entitled Gabby, but the cover is brown, so that's kind of where it got its name. And the very first time I ever really heard Slack Key music was this album. And I was living in San Francisco in the late 70s. And I met a guy named Roy Hirohama, who's still one of my dear friends to this very day. And he says, I think you should hear this. So he got out his vinyl copy of Gabby's Brown album, cleaned it off, dropped the needle, and it kind of changed my life. It really did. And that's probably the reason why I'm sitting here talking to you folks right now. So that's where I got my started, late 70s, and I was off and running after that. One of the cool things about the Brown album, and it was recorded in from 1971 to 1972, was it kind of dovetailed into what became known as the Hawaiian Renaissance. And that was in the early 70s when a lot of Hawaiians finally regained their pride of being natives and began to take, you know, some good positive steps into incorporating everything that their generations had done before into their modern scene. It wasn't easy at times. But it was necessary. And Gabby's release of the Brown album was a real, real cornerstone in laying that foundation for the Hawaiian Renaissance. Now, there's a record label in Hawaii called Panini. And what they did is they approached Gabby in 1971 and said what they really wanted to do is record Gabby with his sons, all his four sons, Cyril, Blah, Martin, and Phil. And they wanted to add in a couple of Gabby's oldest, dearest musical friends, Ada Isaacs and Joe Gang Kapuha. And they finished up the recording on Gabby's 51st birthday in April 72, and the rest is history. And one of the cool things about it is that they recorded some stuff at the Pahanui homestead in Waimanalo, hard on the coast, windward side. And I've had the opportunity to actually go there and take Slack Key lessons by Cyril Pahanui. And in the Brown album, there's a beautiful picture of them out in the yard, sitting on folding chairs. Gabby's got his pedal steel. Everybody's there. You can see him. There's chickens running around the yard, some empty, Primo bottles here and there. And they would just play and play and play and play. And they all look so happy. And we became very happy by listening to it as well. Now, the other thing about all these guys is that music was, at first, really kind of a hobby, and they learned it from their elders. But these guys had day jobs. You know, like Gabby actually worked for the county and out on did road work, you know, shoveling, whatnot. A lot of his friends did the same. But the way they made some extra money is they would go into town, into Honolulu, and they would play at the hotels for all the tourists that were coming in that time period. And Gabby actually got his name, not because he liked to talk a lot, which he actually did, but he liked to wear gabardine slacks, and that's where it came from. So these guys would get done. They'd lay their labors down, shower up, head into town. They'd play these cool combos in the Hawaiian hotels that dotted Waikiki Beach. So this next tune that I have queued up here from the Brown album is called The Royal Hawaiian Hotel, and it kind of tells a story in Gabby's view, working at the Royal Hawaiian Hotel, playing music, real nice music, for the tourists that would come in. So there we go. That's our next step in this broadcast. Keep it tuned right here to KDRT in Davis, California.

Alrighty, there's some more tunes from the Gabby Pahanui Brown album. And if you guys listen to Beth with any regularity, old Auntie Beth, she's one of the few people that hangs out on the West Coast that really has the vocabulary, cadence, rhythm, and phonetics of the Hawaiian language down. You're not going to get that from me. I'll give it a crack now and then, but my tongue usually gets twisted about the fourth or fifth vowel, and then I just kind of turn red and chuck it. The other thing I've always mentioned to Beth is that her voice is so sweet, and if I ever laid up in the hospital and they are forcing me to take medicine, I've already told her I want her to come in and spell the nurses and go ahead and just speak to me in her usual voice, and I'll be taking that medicine like you cannot believe. All righty. Well, we heard a handful of tunes. We started off with the Royal Hawaiian Hotel, a little story about playing at the hotels when they were got off their laborious jobs. And one of my favorite tunes is Lieja, and they just swing on that one. A bunch of others, too. All righty. Hey, I want to tell you about a couple of things here. You want to get involved, and at KDRT, we value diversity, equality, equity, and inclusion, and that's true. And, of course, media literacy and public participation. 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To learn more, to get involved, please visit us at kdrt.org, where those grassroots grow. We'd love to have new folks around here. All the new shows that we have here in KDRT are just beautiful. And on the other side of the coin, with our public affairs shows, too, lots of good stuff. And we also like to hear from listeners just like you. If you have some comments about our programming, you got some ideas for a show, you want to get involved behind the mic or behind the scenes, well, drop us a line at info@kdrt.org. All right. Well, I talked to you a little bit about how the tourists would come to Waikiki and they'd be treated to these beautiful sounds. There's a hotel there that I used to frequent, at least when I was coming into Honolulu. You know, kind of like the decompression stage. And you'd stroll over to the outdoor bar and order a Mai Tai. And one of the favorite things they would do is they'd give you a stick of sugared coconut that would be kind of like a straw that you stir the drink with. Oh, man, did they taste good. But on the big, large lanai there, they had a banyan tree that's, you know, probably, I don't know, 800 years old. And I used to see these Slacky bands and these true Hawaiian bands play underneath that banyan tree. And it just takes you away to another place in time. Very, very, very soothing. So, yes, I've been a tourist. I think I've notched about 10 trips to the islands under my belt. I've been hanging out at Maui quite a bit because of the fact that I love to get in the water and snorkel. And, boy, do they got some good spots there. Someday I'll see them all. I will, let me tell you. And I'll report back to you, or at least I'll report to Auntie Beth and tell her what I found. So let's go ahead and go back to two slack key guitars, A Living on an Easy with Gabby Pahanui and Ida Isaacs. And this one is called Manawela Boy. And it's all about their view from the stage on how the tourists are looking and what they're eating and the times they're having. So let's keep the good times rolling right here on the Mele o Hawaii on KDRT here in Davis.

Hey, folks, you're tuned in to KDRT. I'm Rodriguez, and this show is Namele o Hawaii. And I'm sitting in for Annie Beth. She's going to take a little time off for the summer. And we got her covered. We got you covered, Annie. No problem down here. And I'm just already having a wonderful time getting all therapeutized with these beautiful sounds from Gabby Padnui. And it's his friends and his family, too. And that's accurately true. All right. Well, we busted into Gabby's next album that came out. And it's basically called the Gabby Pahanui Hawaiian Band Volume 1, again on Panini Records. And one of the things they did is they changed location. That's right. They went off to the Big Island. And here's from the liner notes. I think this is interesting, and you might enjoy knowing a little bit more about how this music came to be. Now, this album was recorded at a very serene and remote group of houses in the North Kona district on the island of Hawaii. Between August 31st and September 11th in 1974, 17 people and 10,000 pounds of equipment remained at the location, isolated from any outside distraction. Musicians, producers, and recording engineers worked in an inspirational setting, free to devote their total energy towards the 20 songs that were recorded there. Now, due to the lack of electricity at this location, generators were brought in from Honolulu to supply the power required for the 16-track recording equipment. And the recording was superbly engineered by Wally Heider's Recording's top remote crew, who flew from L.A. with the equipment to tape these unique sessions. And the lava walls of the main living room they recorded in provided excellent acoustics and a natural recording environment for both engineers and musicians. And this time, Gabby's band included his own sons, Bla and Cyril, his pal Ada Isaac, his old friend Sonny Chillingsworth, a true Slack Key legend, Manuel Joe Gang Kapahua, and Randy Lorenzo, and other guy that joined at that time, and then Ry Cooter. That's right, Ry Cooter as a young fellow. And Ry had been in Honolulu for a concert date in April of 74, and Ry and Gabby had a chance to play together in Waimanalo at the Pahanui homestead. And as a gesture of appreciation for the Pahanui sound, Ry agreed to join the band for their recording sessions. So this album really reveals previously unapproached standards of musicianship and recording technique in a field of Hawaiian music. Above all, however, is the feeling that is communicated through the music. It is our sincere hope that this feeling will be positive and uplifting, which is what the Hawaiian culture and sound is all about. So I've got one lined up here for you, and this is sung by Randy Lorenzo and also Gabby's son, Bla. And it's very different than what you've been hearing thus far in this broadcast, but it really tells a tale of the whole family aspect, the Ohana aspect of Hawaii, and of course, being in love. So don't touch that dial. Keep it tuned right here to KDRT in Davis, California for Namele o Hawaii.

Can you only imagine being in a remote, small home on the Kona side of the Big Island with lava walls and that group of musicians before you? You know, recorded sound really doesn't get much better than that. Talk about soothing. Oh, boy. Hey, I'm Rodriguez, and this is Nemele o Hawaii, and I'm sitting in for Auntie Beth Post, who's taking a little time off, and I'm going to be covering probably four shows. Next week, I have a guest host coming in to join me. Ernie's going to come and join me. Yeah, he's a musician himself, and he loves Hawaiian music, and I think he's going to maybe play his guitar. I might even break out my ook. We'll see how it goes. But we're going to talk story and spin some sounds and just make sure we keep the spirit of what Auntie Beth does here alive. All right. Got a couple things I'd like to tell you about before we get going. First off, these are a couple shows here on KDRT that air on Fridays. First up is the Yolo County Breakdown, and that's with your host, Rocky Outcrop, as he presents a journey through bluegrass and newgrass, acoustic string music that was born through the genius of Bill Monroe and has grown into a uniquely American art form and is still vitally thriving. And Yolo County Breakdown is on Fridays from 10 to 11 a.m. right here on the Dirt in Davis. And following Yolo County Breakdown on Friday is Classical Excursions. And that's hosted by Greg LaTrail. And it features challenging and imaginative compositions, including lesser-known works from the rich, diverse repertoire of 20th century classical music. And Greg's on Fridays from 11 a.m. to 1 p.m., 2 hours of beautiful classical music right here in KDRT. You know, about a month ago, I had the opportunity to go to Sacramento at the what they call the Safe Federal Credit Union now. It's the old community theater. It's all redone. They spiffed it up pretty good. But they played Beethoven's Ninth Symphony in its entirety, backed with the Sacramento choral group. And the amount of singers on stage, it was 160 members strong. And the Sacramento Symphony just beautifully handled what is pretty much known as the most well-known symphony, especially that Beethoven did anywhere. Oh, it was a thrill to see. Okay, well, I mentioned to you, if you've been with me since the start of the show, that we're trying to play some authentic sounds here. And I got something from a guy named Ray Kinney. And Ray was born in 1925 in Kauai, and he grew up pretty much in Nanakuli, and he spent most of his childhood in the water. By the time he was 9, he was an expert skin diver. And he also, at that time in his life, when he was not even double digits, began to awaken his love of music. And he said these words, "I'll never forget it," Ray said. "I woke up early one morning and I heard the most beautiful guitar music coming from a tent on a beach. It sounded like three guys, but when I looked inside, it was only one, a fella from the ranch, Albert Coelho. And when he saw me watching him, he put the guitar away. Back then, see, you only played slack key by yourself, with your family, or with your close friends. Nobody in my house played, so I was stuck. I would have left it right there, but I couldn't get the sound out of my head." So Ray went on to play for a long time, and he also said this. I love this guy. He had such a great outlook on life. "This is the music I love. It's the music I've been playing for over 60 years. That's a long time, but I want it to live forever. You know, the music I play is not really my music. It was given to me. All I've done is take care of it while it was my turn and try to make sure the next generation gets the same opportunities I've had. That's all I've done, and I've loved every minute of it. You better believe it." So he was affectionately known as the Slack Key Ambassador, and Ray Kinney helped open many doors for this beautiful and unique guitar style. Uncle Ray was one of the first Slack Key masters to play public concerts, tour widely, perform in documentary films, and teach on a regular basis. Like most traditional artists, he takes his role as a cultural resource very seriously. "If we don't share slack key, we lose it," he says. "That almost happened once, so we have to watch out." So I've got some really beautiful sounds here. He's joined by his wife, Elodia, on a few of them.
from Ray Kenney. And this is the authentic early stuff, early Beach Boy stuff. And we got it right here on the Mele o Hawaii on KDRT. Enjoy.

All right, how's that taste of Ray Canet? You guys are loving that out there? Like I said, it's authentic stuff all the way. And we heard a trio of tunes. The first one kicked off was a Kaki Slack Key about kids. What a voice that guy had. Really, really good stuff. You know, there just isn't a lot of music made like that anymore. And whenever I hear some younger generations, Hawaiians or even people that aren't Hawaiian that like to play Slack Key, it makes me feel so good that the traditions are carried on. You know, Ray started his interest by a guy that was playing in a tent on a beach, you know. Yeah, just get your imagination and imagery going on that one. All right, well, as I mentioned, one of Ray's secret weapons when his performances and recordings was his wife, Elodia. And she had the wonderful, wonderful traditional Hawaiian voice that can just take you off to another spot. So I'm Rodriguez, and I'm sitting in for the Mele o Hawaii. And I don't think that Auntie Beth has played too much with Elodia and Ray together on her show in a while. So I'm trying to fill that gap. And I hope you guys are going to enjoy this. We got a couple more good stuff from here, and I've got another batch of music that I think you're going to enjoy. So just make sure you don't have any shoes on right now. And if all possible, you want to make sure that your feet are up. You inhale, exhale, and you just relax, and you think, aloha. I'm tuned in to KDRT at 95.7 LPFM or KDRT.org on your dial in the computer world. All right, here we go with Ray and Elodia singing a tune called Aloha Ka Manini.

All right, that wraps up our Ray Kenney set. And last tune there, just a beautiful Slacky instrumental, Popoki Slacky. Yeah. Hey, folks, I'm Rodriguez. You're tuned into KDRT here in Davis. And we're at 95.7 LPFM on your dial. And if you are out of our signal range, well, you can always check us out at kdrt.org. Coming to you all around the world. I've had a wonderful time today playing some of this good stuff, good authentic stuff. And Ray and his wife, Elodia, and a handful of just beautiful sounds. Exceptionally well recorded, I might add. A guy named George Winston, the famous piano player, he started a record label called Dancing Cat. And one of his favorite sounds is Hawaiian music. And he put out a slew of albums over the last, 30 years or so. Every one of them is a gem. You cannot go wrong with anything from Dancing Cat. So remember that if you want to expand your Hawaiian music archives. All right, I've got something queued up here. And this is off the soundtrack of the movie The Descendants, the soundtrack from the motion picture. And when this first came out, I caught wind of it, and I bought it, and I gave one listen. I wasn't even halfway through. And I sent a note to Annie Beth. I said, Annie Beth, you got to get this. And I believe she did. And we've done a lot of Slacky stuff, and I think what we're going to do is flip the card over, and we're going to play a tune called Mom, M-O-M, Mom, by Lena Machado off the Descendants soundtrack. And this is such a beautiful song, and really shows the great vocal range that only certain cultures can hit, and this one hits it but good. Keep it tuned right here at KDRT in Davis, California.

All right, there's a couple of vintage tunes for you off the motion picture soundtrack, The Descendants, right here on KDRT and Namele o Hawaii. So this is the first show that I'm sitting in for Andy Beth. I got, I think, three more. So check me next week. I'm going to have a guest host in here, too, which should be pretty good. His name's Ernie. He's a good guy. Plus, he plays guitar. All right, well, we're going to go out this one with the Gabby Pahanui Hawaiian Band off their Volume 1. And this is one of my favorite songs of his, and it's way different than typical slack key. But boy, does it sound good. So we're going to see you next week here on the Melee, and I appreciate you stopping by. If you're listening live, up next is the one and only Ray Kay with Dashboard Diaries. 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

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I'm Rick Kay, your tour guide for a quick road trip. We're going to pass through the East Bay on our way down south and maybe cross the border for a little bit. So hop in, buckle up, grab a road soda out of the back there, and reach over and turn that radio up.

Welcome back to Dashboard Diaries on KDRT-FM in Davis, California. I'm Rick Kay, trying to keep the shiny side up and the rubber side down. Show kicked off with Crazy Love by GA20, a blues band out of Boston, with Charlie Musselwhite helping out on harp. The True Loves from Seattle followed with SOS, and then Wilson Pickett gave us Something You Got from 1966. Next up was Tower Power, Pride of Oakland, with What Is Hip off 1973's self-titled album. That was their third LP. And we closed the set with Mr. Pitiful from the great Otis Redding, co-written with Steve Cropper, released in 1965. Right now we got the Parlor Greens doing Parlor Strut in the background. The Yolo County SPCA helps homeless animals find loving forever homes through adoption and foster services. 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

This is KDRT in Davis, where the grassroots grow. The show is Dashboard Diaries, and at the top of that set, we heard from Chuck Berry doing Nadine. That was released on Chess Records in 1964. Next up was a Chuck Berry cover with a young Emmylou Harris doing a live version of C'est La Vie on Top Pop in June of 1977. And that had Albert Lee and Rodney Crowell on guitars. We followed with my almost weekly Mavericks contribution. This time, Someone Should Tell Her off 1998's Trampoline album. And the incomparable Linda Ronstadt covered Roy Orbison's Blue Bayou from late 1977. We ended with George McRae and Rock Your Baby. And that tune hit number one for 2 weeks in July of 1974. Right now we got another tune from the True Loves playing. This time it's called Robin's Revenge. Silver 9-volt Heart with Rodriguez presents the many colorful threads that make up the tapestry of recorded music. 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

these words that will sound so sweet. They will even make your little heart skip a beat. I can heal the sick, raise the dead, and make the little girls talk out.

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Today we're wandering aimlessly and playing whatever feels good. Like Delbert McClinton doing My Baby's Lovin' from 1990, or Feels Like Rain with Buddy Guy and Bonnie Raitt from 93. We also heard Mose Allison and his classic cover of Willie Dixon's The Seventh Son. He released that first back in 59, but we heard the 1964 album version. Stevie Wonder followed with He's Mr. Know-It-All off 1973's Inner Visions. Roxy Music sealed the set with More Than This off of Avalon, dating back to 1982. In the background, Tito Puente is doing El Cayuco. This was originally released in 58, but I can't figure out when this later version came out. At KDRT, we value diversity, equality, equity, and inclusion, and of course, media literacy and public participation. 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

Hey there, this is your radio road buddy, Ray Kay, with Dashboard Diaries on KDRT. That set kicked off with Simply Red and Turn It Up off of 1989's A New Flame. And we followed that with Lee Dorsey and Ride Your Pony. That was written by Alan Toussaint, released in 1965. Next, we heard two very different songs, both titled Monkey Man. First, The Stones off 1969's Let It Bleed. And then Toots and the Maytals from 68. General Public came next with Tenderness from 1984's All the Rage. And Desmond Dekker and the Aces closed with Israelites, a top 10 hit for them, 1968. True Loves are at it again. This time we're hearing CC Stomp. 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

Diaries on KDRT LPFM. We kicked off that last set with Song for a Future Generation from the B-52s out of Athens, GA. That was from 1983's Whammy LP. Keep on Truckin' was a number one hit in 1973 for former Temptation Eddie Kendricks, his first hit after going solo. And we heard the 8-minute long version of that song off the album. We close with two songs from the soundtrack of 1972's Trouble Man, written and performed by Marvin Gaye. The title song and what we're hearing right now, the main title sequence. The Audio Ecotone with your guide, Eddie Out, is an off-the-beaten-path journey into a zone of sounds old and new, music of the last 100 years, familiar and strange, mainstream, and just a bit, air quotes, just a bit, out of left field. 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

Okay, we kicked off that final set with Mm-mm-mm-mm-mm-mm-mm by Major Lance, released by OK Records in 1964. Next, the Flaming Groovies covered Fats Domino's My Girl Josephine in 1999. And Frankie Goes to Hollywood covered Burt Bacharach's Do You Know the Way to San Jose from their 1984 album, Welcome to the Pleasure Zone. We closed with some vintage Blood, Sweat, and Tears and I Can't Quit Her off their 1968 debut album when Al Kooper was still frontman for the band. And War Baby is going to run out the clock with Stereo Rodeo, the title track of their 2025 album. I am just about out of time. Thanks for riding along. You're a pretty good company, if a little quiet. I want to send some healing vibes to my friend and fan, Valerie, in Pittsburgh. Stay strong, lady. You got this. Dashboard Diaries airs live every Thursday from 3 to 5, with radio replays at 10 on Wednesdays and 1 o'clock on Saturdays. 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This is Ray Kay signing off. I'll see you back here next week. Until then, stay cool.

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Get you coming and going. We got both kinds there. Hey, for this community radio broadcast, my weekly tour of the Rancho Mosaic Archives was a twofold kind of adventure. First, for those listening live on Tuesday morning, you'll hear some soothing sounds while you sip your coffee, tea, or perhaps a Bloody Mary. Make sure you put a green olive and a celery stock in there. And second, on the back half of this broadcast, I'll be spinning some solid Sender Motor City sounds. And I'm going to regale you with some tales of my trip to Detroit, Michigan just last week or so. And I think what we're going to do is spin that old Silver 9-Volt Heart musical compass, and it looks like we're going to begin our journey together at the Masterlink Studios in Nashville, Tennessee, where in the year 2002, Jorma Kaukonen, the good old Jorma Kaukonen, who's still rolling on, he put together an all-star group of bluegrass musicians, guys like Sam Bush, Jerry Douglas, Byron House, and Bela Fleck, and recorded a mighty strong batch of great old country songs for an album titled Blue Country Heart. And the first tune we're going to hear is a tune called Blue Railroad Train. You want to keep it right here, peg it to 95.7 LPFM, and let's let some good times roll.

It's like I'm sitting at a bus stop, waiting for a train. Exactly how I got here is hard to explain. My heart's in the right place, what's left of it, I guess.

back when down on my luck, kept me up for days. You were there with the right word to help me crawl out of the maze. And when I'd almost convinced myself I was hipper than I

And that's how we start things off for this edition of Silver 9 Volt Heart, the 385th. Yeah, been doing it for a while. It's always good to be here. A little therapy action. How you folks doing out there this morning? For those listening live on Tuesday, we're on from 7 a.m. to 9 a.m. live each Tuesday morning. I'm Rodriguez, and I'm already feeling good. It's always good to get back here in the old dirt studio. Looking out the window on 5th Street, it's kind of mellow today. And I have a hunch that this might be a good day to go out and frolic a little bit. It's not going to be too toasty. That's coming up. It always is in July. But not for right now, no. All righty, get those scorecards out. We can go ahead and run them down from the start of our first set. As I mentioned, we're going to keep things on a little on the mellow side, the laid-back side for this first hour of Silver 9 Volt Heart. And then we're going to head to Detroit, Michigan, Motown, Motor City, for some Detroit action. Just experienced it myself. Real good, real good. We started off with Jorma Kalkinen off his album Blue Country Heart, surrounded by a bunch of bluegrass all-stars, and they whipped up a tune called Blue Railroad Train. Good stuff. Clickety-clack on down the track. And one by Rodney Crowell, joined by his ex-wife, Roseanne Barr, and John Paul White off an album called Close Ties, It Ain't Over Yet. One of my favorite videos the last couple years is that song. Pull it up if you ain't seen it. It's just wonderful. Rodney Crowell's a national treasure. And speaking of national treasures, Glenn Campbell spinning out another one of those fine Jimmy Webb compositions. And I love the way that Glenn plays that baritone guitar solo on there. We heard Wichita Lineman. Need a little vacation. And we wrapped it up with Dan Hicks and his Hot Licks off their debut record. And the tune, How Can I Miss You When You Won't Go Away? Yeah, all righty. Well, I'll tell you what, I always like to listen to the radio, especially when I'm cruising around in my car or kind of bumming around the house, just taking it easy. And I got a couple of shows that come on live on Mondays right here in KDRT. First up is Sonic Rehab, and you can join DJ JoJo Johansson for Sonic Rehab, an eclectic two-hour ride through the unexpected, from jazz to electronica, Latin to classical rock, pop, disco, soul, and more. And more is the word for Sonic Rehab. He's got a good pot simmering on that stove of sounds. And Sonic Rehab and JoJo are on Mondays from 1 to 3 p.m. right here in the dirt. And also on Monday is our local public affairs show, and true local, entitled Davisville. And Davisville is with Bill Buchanan. And Bill presents people, stories, and ideas that have some connection to the Davis community. And Davisville is on Mondays from 5:30 to 6 p.m. right here on the old dirt. So check those shows out. I think you'll enjoy them. And keep your mind fresh and your toes a-tapping. All right, before we blast into some more sounds here, ease. How about ease? We're still on the ease side of the clock today. I talked about starting this off with some people drinking a little coffee or some tea or maybe a Bloody Mary this morning. And I thought I'd go ahead and pull up one of my favorites by Stephen Wright, the old deadpan comic. And he says, do Lipton tea employees take coffee breaks? I have to think about that for a little bit. And let's go ahead and start off with some Taj Mahal off his wonderful record, Natural Blues. Good morning, Miss Brown. How do you do?

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It'll never do somehow. When your rooster crows at the break of dawn, look out your window and I'll be gone. You're the reason I'm a-traveling on.

light, baby, the light I never knowed. 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But I wish there was something you would do or say to try and make me change my mind and stay. But we never did too much talking anyway. But don't think twice, it's alright.

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I can't tell. 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I ain't saying you treated me unkind. You could have done better, but I don't mind. You just kind of wasted my precious time.

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All right, folks, sorry about that. Wonderful song by Laurel Canyon Ramblers, It Hurts to Know. And, of course, we had to slide it on over to the dark side of technological wonder. Don't get me going. Hey, speaking of me, old Rodriguez, our sharper listeners up in the foothills, the old gold country, just called me out, and I'll acknowledge that. If I make a mistake, I will honor telling you all about it. I was summing up the Rodney Crowell selection that I played in that last set. Yeah, and Rodney Crowell, his ex-wife was not Roseanne Barr, which is what I said here on the mic. No, Roseanne Cash. I can't even imagine Rodney Crowell in the same room with Roseanne Barr. No. So now that the song is skipped and we stopped it, and now that I came clean on my idiocy, there we go. Let's go ahead and sum it up what we did in that last set. And we started off things with Good Morning, Miss Brown by Taj Mahal off his album Natural Blues. And then also Buffalo Springfield in their prime. Do I Have to Come Right Out and Say It? That one goes out to Bill Buchanan, who's a big Buffalo Springfield fan. And then we heard the Mother Hips doing a cover of Moby Grape's 805, a wonderful acoustic guitar deal. Find the original, check it out. And it's off an album, it's a kind of a tribute album called The Mouse That Rocked. And all the songs in there were dedicated to Stanley Mouse, the great graphic artist who, with Alton Kelly, did all kinds of wonderful work on albums and posters over the years. Rick Griffin, you can add to that group because he really was something. Then we heard from Bob Dylan, probably one of the most influential folk music albums of all time, Freewheelin'. It launched the sale of a million nylon string guitars with Don't Think Twice, It's All Right. And then one by some locals, Richie Lawrence and Katie Thomas, off their album Rue Zanze with Play On. And we took a crack at It Hurts to Know by the Laurel Canyon Ramblers. And I guess I'm going to have to dedicate that partial tune to the fans of the United States of America soccer team. Basically, the Belgium team

took the USA out behind the barn in little Jimmy Dickens style and took the belt to him, but good. They looked as if they had hobbles on their feet, the old USA did, especially the defense. I don't know where they thought they were, but we had some good momentum. They were playing in Seattle. The crowd was psyched and pumped and ready to rock, and it just didn't happen. It was so disappointing. my dreams, there's no way I thought that USA would win the World Cup. That's just pure dreams. But I thought they would show up a little bit better than they did yesterday. So let's turn that page and move along. All righty. Well, speaking of national stuff, the views expressed on Silver 9 Volt Heart do not represent the views of Davis Media Access or KDRT. And in this week's chapter of Nero Fiddles While Rome Burns, well, old Alexander Scamilton has been really pushing another theory that vandals came and undid all the work on the reflecting pool in Washington, D.C., between the Washington Monument and the Lincoln Memorial. And the way I'm seeing it is a little bit different, I think, than the periodic resident of 1600 Pennsylvania Avenue might see it. And I think the damage to the liner of the refurbished reflecting pool may have been done before the actual coating was cured properly, and when they had a motorcade of 25,000-pound vehicles going down the reflecting pool with the periodic resident of 1600 Pennsylvania Avenue, I think that's probably where the trouble started. Now, you may correct me. I'm not a pool expert, but seeing those behemoth cars driving down the middle of a freshly poured liner, okay, all right, there you go. All right, let's talk about some critters. Friends of Yellow County Animal Services supports adoptions for shelter animals, offers humane education programs, and provides information on low-cost veterinary care, pet food pantries, and lost and found animals. 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There we go. Okay, speaking of local musicians, no one is more local musician and well-known musician than Joe Craven. And I have in my hand one of my favorite records of his. It's called Camptown. And it's his view on a bunch of old classic, I guess, bluegrass songs done in his own style. And Joe is a guy that really has his own style. And I think you're going to enjoy what we got queued up right here.

Alrighty, there's a trio of tunes for you. We heard from Joe Craven off his album Camptown, Soldier's Joy. Yeah, it's also known as The Old Folks at Home. That's an old bluegrass tune from way back. If you get a chance, find a version of a Flat and Scruggs doing that live at Vanderbilt University. Whew, that's a good version. And we also heard the Loose Acoustic Trio off their killer record, another great local band, Brand New Mind, with a tune called Corn. And right now, we're just starting to step into that wonderful time when corn on the cob is aplenty and tasty and sweet. So go out and get a couple of ears and do it up. And we wrapped it up there with Graham Parsons, joined with Emmy Lou Harris, title track off his record, The Grievous Angel, The Return of the Grievous Angel. There we are. All righty, well, you're tuned in to KDRT. I'm Rodriguez, and this is Silver 9 Volt Heart. We're on live every Tuesday from 7 to 9 a.m., radio replays on Saturdays from 3 to 5, and you can always check us out all around the world and all around the clock at kdrt.org. Okay, well, you know what today is, don't you? I love doing these national days because I find out stuff that I didn't know. That's a good thing. So today's national day is National Dive Bar Day. And I got to thinking, everybody that at least likes to tipple a little bit, you know, have a little pop now and then, has a favorite dive bar, whether they don't go in them anymore or they still go and hold their customary stool. And I was thinking back on some of my favorites, and I came up with one that always just rang the bell, Joe Marty's on Broadway in Sacramento. And Joe Marty's was originated by a guy named Joe Marty. And Joe Marty was associated and a player, I think manager, of the Sacramento Solons, a AAA baseball team that played at a place called Ebbets Field. And Ebbets Field used to be where Target is now, on the corner of Broadway and Riverside, right across from the old cemetery. So there's one for Joe Marty and all the great times I had in his dive bar on Broadway in Sacramento. And also today, we got some musicians' birthdays. Yeah, well, let's start off with Joe Pinetop Perkins. And Joe was born in 1913 in Belzoni, Mississippi. And Pinetop Perkins pretty much was one of the best piano players of all time. His work on blues records, both Chicago and other areas, is just monumental. I had the pleasure of seeing him play one time at the Old Palms, and I felt really good to have done that. And you know whose birthday it is also today? Yeah, Doc Severinsen. The Doc Severinsen, the Tonight Show band leader with Johnny Carson. Doc was born in 1927. I got to thinking a little bit. I probably saw Doc Severinsen more than any other musician ever. I mean, because I tuned into Johnny Carson religiously. So there you go, Doc. But finally, we get to, I think, the most significant birthday. Born in 1940. Today he's 86. Ringo Starr. So there's a little birthday action going on. Let's go ahead and pull one up for Ringo, and I'll be right back to talk to you about some other birthdays that are coming up down the old KDRT pike. Keep it tuned right here to 95.7 LPFM on your radio dial.

All righty, there you go. Happy birthday, Ringo. Richard Starkey, it's so cool to know that you still walk and roam this earth, and you still can drum with the best of them. There you go, with little help from my friends. When you come down to it, family and friends kind of makes things swing. If you don't believe me, just try living without them, and you'll learn a lesson or two. All right, well, Rodriguez also would like to tell you about a couple of birthdays we have coming up, a couple of longtime programmers here at KDRT, and true friends of you, believe me or not. They do so much for this station that it's hard to even describe, and their work is relentless to try to put out some sounds over our airwaves coming off our antenna and our website to you folks. And the two birthday boys that are coming up are on July 12th, Peter Pasteur, the host of Listening Lyrics, and then on the 13th, old Doug Deep, who host of the Electric Compost Heap. Peter and Doug are just awesome, and having them involved in this radio station really makes a big difference. So if you see him walking around town in the next couple of days, pat them on the back, shake their hand, and thank them profusely because they really deserve it. So in honor of their birthday, I've got one queued up here by the band Fish off their album Joy, and the tune called Backwards Down the Number Line. And it's all about growing old together and enjoying a birthday and making sure that you stay connected. Keep it tuned to KDRT in Davis, California.

All right, Backwards Down the Number Line by the band Phish, off their album Joy. That's such a poignant tune. That one goes out to old Pete and Doug. Thanks again, you guys, and have a good birthday. You know, the way Trey channels Jerry on that one, magnificent stuff, really is. All righty, well, you're tuned into KDRT. I'm Rodriguez, and this is Silver 9 Volt Heart, and I'm having a good old therapy session today. And as I promised at the start of the last hour that I would go ahead and regale you with some sounds and a couple of tales from my recent trip to Detroit, Michigan. I really had a good time. And before I even go any further, I want to mention a special thanks to Todd and Sarah Clark, who are essentially my tour guides. And the one and only Sarah Clark, the old Clarkster, she was born and raised in Detroit, Michigan, and really did a wonderful job at planning a trip that brought in just about everything I dreamed of seeing, you know, because I'm a big history guy. I love history. And we went to some spots that just really rocked. I'll talk about them a little bit later on in the next hour. And also Todd, the other Clarkster, for being the ultimate wheel man. And a great attitude, our rudder of sanity when Sarah and I were going crazy. All righty. So, you know, this is kind of the start of the summer vacation zone. You know, when you get things going, you're planning where you're going to do, get out of the valley here for a while and have a good time. So that's what I did by going to Detroit. It's kind of a lifelong dream. And in a sense, it's kind of like summer camp. Where am I going to go for this week's summer camp? Well, I got something here for you. There was a guy named Dr. Demento. That's right, Dr. Demento. And he did all kinds of great eccentric mix of novelty songs and I guess comedy skits. And Dr. used to be on the radio in Detroit, and fans across the metro Detroit area used to tune in to him on KISS-FM 102.7 on the old radio dial, also known as WKQI. So I got something here on glorious vinyl to start off our summer vacation together, which will take us to Detroit, the Motor City, Motown, and I think we're going to have a good time in the next 45 minutes, so hold on and enjoy the ride.

Mother, hello, father. Here I am at Camp Granada. Camp is very entertaining, and they say we'll have some fun if it stops raining. I went hiking with Joe Spivey. He developed poison ivy. You remember Leonard Skinner? He got ptomaine poisoning last night after dinner. All the counselors hate the waiters, and the lake has alligators, and the head coach wants no sissies, so he reads to us from something called Ulysses. Now I don't want this should scare you, but my bunkmate has malaria. You remember Jeffrey Hardy? They're about to organize a searching party.

Dearest father, darling mother, how's my precious little brother? Let me come home if you miss me. I would even let Aunt Bertha hug and kiss me. Wait a minute, it stopped hailing. Guys are swimming, guys are sailing, playing baseball, gee, that's better. Mada fada, kindly disregard this letter.

Alrighty, folks, you're tuning into The Dirt. I'm Rodriguez, and this show is Silver 9-Volt Art. Taking a good look at the Motor City and the sounds that came out of it. A lot of good musicians came out of Detroit, Michigan. Let me tell you, I was in the Henry Ford Museum, which blew my mind. And you know old Henry Ford? He played the violin. He's an old Irishman from Corktown, or Cork County in Ireland. And they had a wonderful display of his personal Stradivarius collection on view right there in the Henry Ford Museum. Really good place. All right, we kick things off this last set with Hello Mudda, Hello Fada by Alan Sherman, recorded live in 1963, start of our summer vacation. We also heard Come See About Me by The Supremes, You're the Wonderful One by Marvin Gaye, My Cherie Amour by Little Stevie Wonder, and The Spinners, a band a lot of people thought came out of Philly. No, it was the Motor City with I'll Be Around. And then Aretha Franklin, the Queen of Soul, another Detroit native, born and raised, Never Loved a Man the Way I Love You. So, all righty. The other thing I did, I got to go to Comerica Park, home of the Detroit Tigers. See them play the New York Yankees, and it's about the best baseball park I've been in major league level. Really is something. And, of course, you guys know I'm an old Giants fan, but this is a cool place and a cool spot and just a vibrant, beautiful ballpark all the way. And, yeah, I got some other things to talk to you about a little bit later on, but let's go ahead and get back to some Motown sounds with a tune that always seems to be relevant even today after it was recorded back in the late 1960s. Keep it tuned right here to KDRT in Davis.

Joan Osborne recorded live at the Royal Oak Theater in Detroit. That was a whole thing from the movie Standing in the Shadows of Motown. And it was honoring the Funk Brothers, the house band of Motown forever. And they were never credited on a record until Marvin Gaye's What's Going On. But if you get a chance, see that video sometime. That version of What's Become of the Brokenhearted is just smoking hot. All righty, this is KDRT. I'm Rodriguez. We had a little trio of tunes in that last set. Heard Soulsville by Huey Lewis and the News, title track off a cool record they did. Lots of horns on there. And then the Temptations with just a rollicking, roaring version of Bala Confusion. That's what the world is today. All right, let's see here. You know, I think it's probably time to do a little action and along the way.

of our news. Yeah, I got a little news for you. And let's see here. Well, the owner of Wakitori, a Japanese restaurant, revealed his secret to the eatery's award-winning fried chicken. 66-year-old frying oil. Yeah, Oddity Central reported on June 19th. Following a pushback on social media and warnings from food experts, third-generation Yoshihiro Toshiya explained that the oil is cleaned and filtered every night before being added to a new batch of oil the next day, resulting in an oil that contains traces of the original 66-year-old frying oil, but isn't comprised solely of it. Other restaurants have followed a similar procedure for soups and broths. 66-year-old frying oil. Yum. Elsewhere in Japan, chefs have developed an unusual way of preparing tuna, mold aging. Oddity Central reported on June 17th that to mold-age tuna, chefs store tuna under specific conditions to encourage the development of koji mold, which results in a thick, white, fluffy fur around the fish. After curing for 4 weeks, and sometimes up to 8 weeks, the mold is carefully removed, and the bluefin tuna is served raw as sashimi or sushi. Yeah, 4 weeks of tuna just kind of hanging out in the mold. I'll pass on that one. Hey, let's talk about some twins, why don't we? Fraternal twin brothers Taiwo and Kehinde Ogutoye of Nigeria love being twins. Like, really love it. So much so, they've always wanted to marry another set of twins. Well, their dream came true when they married identical twin sisters on June 20th. Twins are common in the Yoruba people in the southwest Nigeria area and are considered a blessing. So regardless of gender, the firstborn twin is typically named Taiwo and the second Kehinde. And that's how Taiwo Ogutoye married Taiwo Adrederian and Kehinde Ogutoye married Kehinde Adrederian. Twins, all four of them. So they met at a university in Abadan, and while they all became friends, the sisters were not interested in dating at the time. About 10 years later, the brothers reached out again, and this time things turned romantic. They were married in a joint ceremony in Abadan and are already hoping to grow their respective families two at a time. Yeah, they're praying for twins. Can you imagine the dinner table with everybody around, a little family gathering? That would be a trip. Well, as always, like the old Scoop Nisker, the late, great Scoop Nisker said, if you don't like the news, go out and make some of your own. All right, one other thing about the trip to Detroit I really want to tell you about is, as I've said here on the air many times, if you dangle an accordion in front of me, I'll pretty much follow you anywhere. And I got to have a dream come true by going to a Polish-American polka festival just outside of Detroit. And we had a great day. Started off at the Michigan Central Station, the renovated rail station that Ford fixed up to the tune of $1 billion, and it's just magnificently gorgeous. And then we hopped in the vehicle and headed up north a little bit, and we spent the day at the Polish-American Festival having great local Polish food, cold beer, and listening to a wonderful polka band. So I had to do it, and this one goes out for all you Poles out there in the listening audience that just love the true, undisputed king of polka music, Frankie Yankovic and his Yanks, right here on KDRT.

All right, a couple of tunes there by Frankie Yankovic and the Yanks. He was the undisputed polka king of all time, and talk about an influencer in the world of polka. We heard Who Stole the Kishka, which is a type of sausage, and you know, the party doesn't start until the kishka comes out, and I saw that on a t-shirt at the Polish American Festival in Detroit, and I ran into like 20 people, brand new friends, and every of them had a badge on their last name ended in S-K-I, and I told the guy, I said, everybody here's got the last name that ends in ski. He goes, and there's more coming. We had a good laugh over that. We also heard Hoop-Dee-Doo by Frank. So there we go. All righty. Well, you know, I've had such a good time today, and I thank you all for tuning in and hearing a little therapy session. And, you know, I just always want to thank you from the bottom of my heart for you guys tuning into our little station that could. It really means a lot to us. And your support of community radio is the gold standard. And like Levon Helm once said, if you pour some music and whatever is wrong, it'll sure help out. So until we meet again, live simply, love generously, and be kind. I think it'll be just fine. And what we're going to do is take us on out with the infamous Mitch Ryder and Detroit Wheels medley, Done to a Turn, by Bruce Springsteen and the E Street Band, recorded live in Passaic, New Jersey in 1978.

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Good evening. Welcome to Root Shoots and Leaves here on KDRT. I'm your host, Tree. Going to be here for 2 hours playing you some music. We've got a selection of music from my old iTunes Apple Music library. Okay, that was an old show. This is the real live Root Shoots and Leaves with your host, Tree. I'm going to play some music inspired by the Civil Rights Movement. It was Martin Luther King Day yesterday, and I want to acknowledge that and make a playlist that for tonight's show that's music that's in that vein. So we're going to start off with People Get Ready from Curtis Mayfield in The Impressions.